our hearts as Christians, we find ourselves no longer hoping, no longer dreaming, no longer believing that God is able to do the big and the impossible things. Cynicism, in one sense, is like a self-defense mechanism where we build up walls and because we assume that if we assume the worst is going to happen, then we're ready for it. Cynicism is our way of guarding our heart from being disappointed and crushed by disappointment again. It's cynicism that seems to have crept into the edges of Zechariah's heart. If you remember in the very beginning of Luke 1, we met Elizabeth and Zechariah and were told that they were married for a long time. And after years and years and years of trying and praying and waiting on God for a child, they had nothing to show but years of disappointment and an empty crib. And so the priest, Zechariah, may have, because of the pain of that crushing disappointment, he may have begun to lower his expectations on life. And maybe he had given up on hope, and perhaps he closed his eyes to the possibility of what God could do, and he was shielding his heart from another crushing disappointment by his cynicism. He began to view life, not in terms of what God could do, but he began to view all of life in terms of what was humanly possible. He was shielding his heart from disappointment. So when God does show up unexpected and tells Zechariah through the angel Gabriel that he's going to have a son, that he and Elizabeth are going to have a son, all that Zechariah could see in the moment was a barren wife and an elderly couple that was too old for making babies. So this just seemed impossible. He had closed his heart over the years to hope, in order to protect his heart from the possibility of being crushed by disappointment one more time. And so when God came with his word, Zechariah refused to believe. So in response, God says to the priest, okay, because you refuse to believe my words, you will not be able to speak or hear or use your words until you actually see that what God said happens, and that God is faithful to do everything that he promises. And so, friends, for the next 9 months, Zechariah was unable to speak and unable to hear. For 9 months, he would be left in absolute silence. Just think about that. Not being able to speak or hear for 9 months, God was leaving him alone to meditate on and think about God's word to him that night. 9 months is a long time to be quiet. I have trouble being quiet for longer than a minute. Some of you know people that you wish they would be quiet for 9 months. But he was quiet for 9 months. And friends, what we learn is that in making him mute, it was God's loving discipline on Zechariah. It was a severe mercy to move Zechariah out of an unbelieving cynicism and to move him into a position of hope in God that he had lost. This divine timeout for the priest was God's tool to restore his blind vision. He wasn't able to see what God was able to do because of his cynicism, but God would use this divine timeout to open his eyes to the possibility of what God can do again. So what about you? I wonder if your hopeful optimism that you used to know in your childlike faith has somehow become shattered by life's disappointments and frustrations. Perhaps you're still a Christian, but you're on the edge of cynicism. You're on the edge of unbelief like Zechariah was. And you find yourself today hesitant to take risks for the gospel because you're afraid of being let down again. Well, guess what? Zechariah is going to see with his eyes John the Baptist born, and he's going to see with his eyes the salvation that God had promised. He was in darkness, now he's going to see the light of God's salvation. Well, friends, 2,000 years later, our circumstances are very different than Zechariah's, but in some ways they're similar. God has visited us in Christ. God has come to us in our darkness, in our sin, and he has shown us the light
of salvation in Christ. The question is, how should we respond to the light of salvation that God has shown us? How will Zechariah respond? Let's look at God's word together. Luke chapter 1, verse 57. Now the time came for Elizabeth to give birth, and she bore a son. And her neighbors and relatives heard that the Lord had shown great mercy to her, and they rejoiced with her. And on the eighth day, they came to circumcise the child. And they would have called him Zechariah after his father, but his mother answered, "No, he shall be called John." And they said to her, "None of your relatives is called by this name." And they made signs to his father, that's how we know he's deaf, inquiring that what he wanted him to be called. Verse 63, and he asked for a writing tablet and wrote, "His name is John." And they all wondered. And immediately his mouth was opened and his tongue loosed, and he spoke, blessing God. And fear came on all their neighbors, and all these things were talked about through all the hill country of Judea, and all who heard them laid them up in their hearts, saying, "What then will this child be? For the hand of the Lord was with him." Friend, have you seen the light of salvation in Christ? How should you respond then? Point number one. If you're taking notes, point number one. Follow Jesus out of cynicism into obedience. Follow Jesus out of cynicism into obedience. This is verses 57 through 66 that we just read. Remember that God had promised Zechariah earlier in chapter 1 that his elderly, well beyond the years of childbearing age, barren wife was going to give birth to a son. We saw that in chapter 1, verse 13. Well, guess what? Here in verse 57, she bore a son. God had promised months before, many will rejoice at his birth, in verse 14. Guess what? Here in verse 58, we learn that her neighbors and relatives heard that the Lord had shown great mercy to her, and they rejoiced with her. We're not even out of the first couple of verses in our text, and we already see the great faithfulness of God. God made promises, and he keeps them. He's given Elizabeth a child even in her old age when it seemed impossible, and God has done exactly as he promised. God has been faithful because God is faithful. The question is, would Zechariah and Elizabeth be faithful to what God commanded them to do? Well, according to Old Testament law, every male child in Israel was to be circumcised on the eighth day, and so that's what we see happening. But that eighth day is also the day that you actually choose the name for the child. And according to custom, the firstborn son was always named after the father, which is why the crowd assumed that this son born to Elizabeth would be Zechariah Jr. This was the custom. This is how we do things. This is the way it is. But when Elizabeth hears their plans to name her child Zechariah Jr., she jumps in and says, "No," verse 60, "he shall be called John." She's putting her foot down. Mm-mm. But the whole town expects Zechariah Jr. They're all cheering for this name. They want Zechariah Jr. And so they kind of ignore her words and they go to Zechariah and they ask, "Dad, well, what do you think?" And being mute, he asks for a writing tablet in verse 63, kind of like probably a wooden board with wax on top of it. This is like their equivalent of an iPad. And he writes on this tablet, "His name is John." Don't miss this. Zechariah and Elizabeth resisted social pressure. They resisted peer pressure. They resisted the custom of the day and the tradition of the day that was pushing to call him Zechariah Jr. They resisted their own desire to carry on the family name. Elizabeth's not getting any younger. This is the one chance, probably, that they have to carry on the family name. But they resist all of these outside pressures in order to obey God and to do his will. His name will be John. You see, John was not the name that Zechariah or Elizabeth chose. It was the name that God chose. And he chose the name John, it seems, to express the true identity of this child.
You see, John means God is merciful. And boy, was God merciful in this text. God was merciful to Elizabeth that even in her old age, well beyond the years of childbearing, he gives her a son. He removes her reproach. He's merciful to Zechariah, giving him a second chance even after his refusal to believe God in the first place. And he's merciful to us by sending John to prepare the way for Jesus, who will be the Savior of the world. And so this birth announcement and this naming of John was extraordinary. This is an extraordinary event. It's kind of lost on us sometimes because we've heard it before, but there's a buzz in the air when all these things are going on, which is why at the end of verse 63, we read, they all wondered. Wow. Verse 64, and immediately his mouth was opened and his tongue loosed. And he, Zechariah, after 9 months, spoke, blessing God. This is a big deal. Notice 5 times in these verses, the repetition of all. They all wondered, verse 63. Fear came on all their neighbors, verse 65. All these things were talked about, verse 65, through all the country, verse 65, and all who heard them, verse 66, laid them up in their hearts. If we were there in Palestine and we read the newspaper headlines the next day, we would see headlines like, barren senior citizen gives birth to a son. Mute priest who has not spoken or heard for 9 months opens his mouth and speaks blessing to God. And so when everyone asks in verse 66, what then will this child be? Luke has us, the reader, on the edge of our seat asking, good grief, what is God up to? What is he going to do with this child? What's he going to do with John? And Luke is saying, stay tuned. There's more to come. Just watch. Then there's the timing of the moment when Zechariah speaks. You'll remember when Gabriel struck him mute earlier in chapter 1, he was told by the angel, listen, you're going to be mute until John is born. So we all expect that as soon as John is born, he's going to start talking, right? Well, he's born. And then 8 more days pass by and Zechariah still can't speak. He's still mute. And I think that's an important detail because his mouth is not opened until something happens. His mouth is not open to speak until Zechariah writes on the tablet, his name is John. He had refused to believe God. He went through 9 months of silence, and it's not until he writes out in obedience, this is what God says, that his speech is restored. It's not until he acts in obedience to his faith. It's not just that we say we believe, we must also obey as an expression of our obedience. And his obedience to God's command, name him John, demonstrated Zechariah's faith in God's promise, which he didn't believe earlier. You see, God's discipline was having its right effect. In the 9 months of silence, God's loving discipline moved Zechariah out of cynicism into a place of hoping in God again. When we first met Zechariah in chapter 1, we're told that he and Elizabeth were a godly couple. He's a godly man. And yet, apparently, you can be old and godly and still have things to learn. And I love that about him. Because when God disciplines the older, godly priest, he didn't buck against it. He humbles himself and he obeys his God. That's what we should be like. I can remember as a child, my dad spanking me one day. And I don't know why I remember this, but I remember vividly in my mind, I don't know how old I was. I remember thinking, I don't like this. I don't like this. And I don't want to do what he says. So here's my plan. My bum doesn't hurt anymore, but I'm going to pretend like it does. And I'm going to keep crying until he changes his mind and I get my way. Now, I didn't win. You can call that some 8-year-old emotional blackmail, but my dad was strong and he didn't cave. The sting on my rear end, though, made me think in that moment, oh, this discipline is not good. But my dad loved me, and he was working for my good. I was proud, and I was a stubborn little kid, and I needed that spanking. And looking back,
I didn't like it then, but looking back, I am so glad that he disciplined me in love, in self-control, but I'm glad that he disciplined me. And it's interesting, when Zechariah's mouth opened, he doesn't curse God for being cruel. He doesn't sulk and self-pity and pout and try to manipulate God. The first thing out of his mouth, after 9 months of silence, is blessing God. He goes from not believing, refusing to believe, to blessing God. God's loving, merciful discipline brought him to a place of trusting God once again. Friend, how do you respond to God's discipline in your life? If you're a child of God, you will be in love and in his mercy disciplined by him. How do you respond to the loving discipline of God in your life? Are you humble and teachable like Zechariah was? Or are you proud, hard-hearted, unteachable, stubborn like I was with my dad? Remember the word of encouragement that addresses you as sons. Hebrews 12 verse 6 says this, "My son, do not make light of the Lord's discipline and do not lose heart when he rebukes you, because the Lord disciplines those he loves." Friends, if we're to follow Jesus out of cynicism into obedience, we need to understand that coming to trust God again is not some naive optimism that assumes that everything in life is fine, that there's no problems, there's no evil in this world. No, following Jesus out of cynicism into obedience faces the real evil and darkness that is in this world, but it faces it with a confidence that comes from knowing that God, our Heavenly Father, is good, that he sees the evil that we're facing, and he's good, and this God who sees the evil that's in our world will and is doing something about the evil, about the injustice, about the brokenness of this world. And I think it's Zechariah that models this confidence in the goodness of God next, which brings us to point number two. Follow Jesus out of cynicism into praise. Follow Jesus out of cynicism into praise. This is verses 67 through 75 of the text. So look with me at your Bibles in verse 67. "And his father Zechariah was filled with the Holy Spirit and prophesied, saying, 'Blessed be the Lord God of Israel, for he has visited and redeemed his people and has raised up a horn of salvation for us in the house of his servant David. And he spoke by the mouth of his holy prophets from of old, that we should be saved from our enemies and from the hand of all who hate us, to show the mercy promised to our fathers and remember his holy covenant, the oath that he swore to our father Abraham, to grant us that we, being delivered from the hand of our enemies, might serve him without fear, in holiness and righteousness before him all our days.'" And we'll pause there. Now, if you're listening carefully to the point that I just gave you, follow Jesus out of cynicism, you might ask, well, Zach, why are you saying that we should follow Jesus out of cynicism if Jesus has not even shown up in the text yet? He's still in Mary's womb. And I would say that's true. Jesus is not born until chapter 2. We'll see that. But it's interesting that Zechariah's praise at the birth of his son John, Zechariah's praise is not about John. It's all about Jesus, which is remarkable. This is his big day. He and Elizabeth have been waiting for a child all their life. Now their son is born, and his focus is not first on John, but it's on Jesus. You see, in the story of redemption, John the Baptist is important. He's great. But Zechariah the priest, over these 9 months, has come to realize that as important as his son is, the purpose of his son's life and the purpose of his son's ministry is to take the spotlight off of himself and to put the spotlight on Jesus. He is to be a forerunner who's announcing Jesus the Christ has come. And so Zechariah knows that, and Zechariah joyfully joins in the chorus of praise that puts the spotlight not on himself, not on his own son, not on Elizabeth, but on Jesus. Zechariah had fell into unbelief because of crushing disappointment of year after year after year, not being able to have a child that they had hoped for. The frustration that comes with waiting. So at this point in his life, when the angel came to him,
He was not about to leave the safety net of cynicism that guarded his heart from crushing disappointment. He was not going to leave the safety net of cynicism unless there was a better refuge than cynicism promised. He needed a refuge that was good and that was more reliable than the refuge that cynicism offered him. And Zechariah's praise that we just read about shows us that God is both of those things. He is a refuge who's both faithful, he's reliable, and he's a refuge who's good. Notice first the faithfulness of God that we see in his praise. Again, Zechariah had 9 months to meditate on God's faithfulness to Elizabeth and him. God made a promise, you're going to have a child even in your old age. He had been thinking about that, and now he sees it. He sees the faithfulness of God to him and to Elizabeth, but he also realizes that God's faithfulness extends well beyond just him and Elizabeth. His faithfulness, God's faithfulness to his promises extends to his plan for the whole world. The Savior would come, verse 69, in the house of the servant David, as he spoke by the mouth of his holy prophets from of old. Zechariah, you know, he's a priest, so he comes from the tribe of Levi. So when we see this promise about the Messiah coming from the house of David, we know that Zechariah is not talking about himself, he's not talking about John, he's talking about Jesus, because Jesus can trace his family line back to David. The Savior promised 1,000 years before that would come from the family line of David is being fulfilled. It was spoken about a millennia before by the prophets of old, and now it's being fulfilled. Notice this repeated emphasis on God makes a promise and he keeps it. Look at verse 72. The mercy, verse 72, that God promised to our fathers, God was now faithful to fulfill. He was bringing his mercy. He mentions in verse 72, his holy covenant, the oath or promise that he swore. A covenant is a chosen relationship in which two parties make binding promises to each other. A covenant is a chosen relationship in which two parties make binding promises to each other. Marriage is maybe the most accessible illustration of what a covenant is, because when a man and a woman choose to enter a marriage covenant, they're promising to love and to be faithful to one another for better, for worse, for richer, for poorer, in sickness and in health, till death do us part. They enter into that covenant. God also relates to his people in holy covenant. And the holy covenant that he refers to here in verse 72 is the covenant that God made years before to Abraham in Genesis 12, in Genesis 15, in Genesis 17. God had promised Abraham, I'm going to make you into a great nation. I'm going to give you land. I'm going to give you offspring, as many of the stars in the sky. And I'm going to bless you. And my blessing you is going to extend beyond the boundaries of this little area. It's going to go into the ends of the earth. Well, that was way back in Genesis 12. The time that would have passed from Abraham, when God made that holy covenant with his people, to Zechariah, that's a long time. You think waiting for your doctor's appointment takes time. This is a really long time of waiting, and waiting tempts us to anxiety, to doubt, to worry. Waiting tempts us to say, I'm not sure God's going to show up, and maybe I need to look for an answer in a sinful shortcut. Maybe God's not going to come through. But Zechariah had learned his lesson after 9 months of silence. When God makes a promise, he keeps it. And God does not forget. God, listen, there's lots of things that we can build our life upon that are going to crumble. God is not that. God is reliable. God is faithful to keep his promises. All other ground is sinking sand. Christ alone is a solid rock that you and I can build our life on. He's the same yesterday, today, and forever. He's faithful. He will not let you down. Friends, it's seeing the faithfulness of God, 9 months of meditation on the faithfulness of God that woos and draws this cynical priest out of his cynicism into hope and believing again. But it's not just the faithfulness of God. Notice, second, the goodness of God. He's not going to leave the safety net of cynicism unless God is good, and that's exactly what this shows. The theme, if you want to know the theme of his song, it's salvation. It's this repeated idea of salvation. He talks about the redeemed in verse 68, salvation, verse 69, the saved, verse 71, delivered, verse 74, salvation in verse 77. Salvation is the theme of his song.
And so he begins the song of praise in verse 68 saying, blessed, praise, blessed be the Lord God of Israel. Why? For he has visited his people. God has visited his people. He's not forgotten. It's this image of there was a time before Christ came that we were lost. We were in shackles, imprisoned behind a locked gate in darkness and sin and death that leads to destruction. We couldn't get out. And then God visited us, and the eternal Son of God takes on human flesh. And in visiting his people, God in Christ enters into our situation. And he enters into our situation from the outside. In other words, we didn't go to him. We were dead in our sins. We didn't go to him. He came to us. He visited us. It's by grace that we are saved. And it says he visited and redeemed his people. The word to redeem means to set free at a cost. This is what we sang about earlier. We were purchased by the precious blood of Christ like that of a lamb. And at this point in the story, the purchaser is still in the womb of Mary. And then in verse 69, he goes on to praise God who has raised up, verse 69, who has raised up a horn of salvation. The horn is not a trumpet. It's not a saxophone. The horn is a symbol of we're meant to think of a horn of an animal, like a wild ox or a bull. So in the Old Testament, this image of a horn is a symbol of strength and power. You city folk might not know this, but I grew up in Nebraska, and my grandpa raised cattle, and we would often go out in the morning and check on the cattle. And if you ever stand next to a full-grown bull, it's intimidating. Their back is just full of rippling muscle, and their chest is about as wide as a Volkswagen Beetle car. And then they have these two horns on a bull. And the point is that the point is that if the bull gets angry and you're in the pen with him and he puts you in his crosshairs, you're done. He can come after you and with his horn lift you up and toss you like a rag doll and trample on you. You with me? Jesus is the horn of salvation. He is the horn of salvation that God has raised up. And so the horn of salvation is not some wimpy picture. Jesus is, he's an intimidating figure. The horn of salvation came, verse 71. Why? Why did he come? Why did God raise up this horn of salvation? Verse 71, that we should be saved from our enemies and from the hand of all who hate us. The Christian has enemies. The Christian has people who hate them. So picture in your mind an enemy of the church who hates God. And this enemy, if this enemy could have his way, he would wipe Christianity off the face of the earth. And this enemy that hates the church, it could be a national or political enemy like Rome that oppressed the people of God in the first century. But it's not limited to the first century. It could also be the present tense reality of Christians today living in North Korea or Somalia or Yemen or Pakistan or Iran. We have members of our own church that can tell you stories of growing up in Pakistan and seeing the hostility of those against Christianity. But whatever the case, I want us to picture an enemy raging against God, wanting to wipe out the people of God, wanting to dethrone God, hating his people, wanting to destroy them. You got the enemy in your mind? Now, picture a massive bull with a horn of salvation enter the arena, pawing at the ground, snorting. And the point is that the enemy of God that may have scared or intimidated the people of God at one point, once the horn of salvation enters the arena, the enemies of God don't stand a chance. Jesus is the horn of salvation. He is a mighty warrior. And one day, he will put the enemy of God in his crosshairs, and with the horn of salvation, Jesus will toss them like a rag doll and trample on those who have refused to trust in him.
And he will gather his people into his land. And his people will live under his perfect rule in peace. God is going to do this when Jesus comes back a second time. Zechariah had to wait, and Jesus came. He came once to die for sin. He promised to come a second time. That's what we're waiting for. And he will wipe out that enemy. The enemy, in one sense, is national, but the enemy that he refers to in this text is also a spiritual enemy. The spiritual enemy of a world that hates God now. Our sinful flesh that is opposed to God now. And the devil who hates God and hates his people now. And we know this because look at verse 74. He says, that we, being delivered from the hand of our enemies, might serve him without fear in holiness and righteousness before him all our days. So, yes, the horn of salvation not only liberates his people from oppressive rule, but the horn of salvation also creates a holy and righteous people. That's verse 75. We got to think about how this works then. Now, if someone came to me and for my birthday gave me a parachute and said, happy birthday, Zach, here's a parachute. Honestly, I probably think that's kind of strange. And not only because I didn't ask for a parachute, but I don't need one. And I'd probably put the parachute on the ground and forget about it. Like, what am I going to do this thing, right? But if I'm on an airplane where the engine has gone out and the plane is going down, and now someone hands me a gift of a parachute, boy, I'm the most grateful man in the world. We don't appreciate gifts that we think that we have no need for. Friends, if you think that you are basically a good person and that God will happily let you into heaven because you've been a good person, you will not see your need for Jesus today. You will not see the beauty of God being in Christ, the horn of salvation. You'll just toss it on the ground and move on with your day to what you think is important. But if today the Holy Spirit convicts you of your sin, and you look in the mirror of God's law and you realize what the Bible says about you and me, that we've all sinned against a holy God, that we fall short of his glory and his perfection, that we aren't righteous, that we aren't good in and of ourselves, that we are not righteous and holy, and we believe what God says to us, that the wages of our sin, that what we deserve is death and hell, the plane is going down, well then we will join with Zechariah in saying, blessed be the Lord God, for he has raised up a horn of salvation, and there is no better news. But how does Jesus, the horn of salvation, who's going to trample on his enemies, how does the horn of salvation also create a holy and righteous people for God? Well, if you read the Old Testament in the book of Exodus, the altar where the priests would slit an animal's throat to make a sacrifice, they would take the blood of that sacrifice and they would put it on the four horns of the altar. And those horns on the altar were a picture pointing forward to Jesus. A reminder that God will not wink his eye at sin. He will judge all sin. He will punish your sin and mine. But the blood on the horns of the altar pointing forward to Jesus is a reminder that when Christ came, he came in love for sinners like me and you. It's a reminder that altar and the blood on the altar is a reminder that Christ would take on flesh and he would live a sinless life that you and I failed to live, that God demands of us. And as the sinless Son of God, he would then die on the cross for our sin. He would drink the righteous wrath of God that we deserved for our sin. And they would put his dead body in a grave. But on the third day, God would raise up his Son again to offer salvation because of this horn of salvation to all who turn from their sin, to all who turn from their self-reliance and put their faith and their trust, not in themselves, but in Christ. Christ alone. You see, in taking our sin on the cross, Jesus, if you're trusting in him today, he takes all your sin, past, present, and future, even as Pastor Tony prayed this morning. And Jesus, by taking our sin, creates a holy and righteous people. He clothes us, not with our own righteousness, he clothes us with his righteousness. By his amazing grace, he makes a holy and righteous people for God so that we can be in fellowship with God again. This is a reason to praise God. The horn of salvation
invokes an image of a massive, not to be messed with bull. If the bull has you in the crosshairs and you're his enemy, it's terrifying. But if the bull, if the horn of salvation is not your enemy but your friend, if the horn of salvation is not there to destroy you but to defend you from enemies, fear is gone. This is why verse 74 says that we are set free to serve him without fear. You see, when you reverence God, you see his might and his faithfulness and his goodness, and you tremble before a mighty God in reverence, then all other fears, the fear of man, the fear of circumstances, the fear of what ifs, they just vanish because we found a superior refuge. Psalm 18 verse 2 says it this way: the Lord is my rock and my fortress and my deliverer, my God, my rock in whom I take refuge, my shield and the horn of my salvation, my stronghold. Zechariah has found a new stronghold, a new refuge. Cynicism was the self-defense mechanism that offered him temporary shelter that was not really a shelter. But in coming to know Christ as the horn of salvation, Zechariah and everyone after him who trusts in Christ finds a better refuge, a better fortress. And so he's our example. Like Zechariah, we follow Jesus out of cynicism into obedience and into praise. Point number three, last point. Follow Jesus out of cynicism into evangelism. Follow Jesus out of cynicism into evangelism. This is verse 76 through 80. Verse 76. And you, child, will be called the prophet of the Most High, for you will go before the Lord to prepare his ways, to give knowledge of salvation to his people in the forgiveness of their sins because of the tender mercy of our God, whereby the sunrise shall visit us from on high to give light to those who sit in darkness and in the shadow of death, to guide our feet into the way of peace. And the child grew and became strong in spirit, and he was in the wilderness until the day of his public appearance to Israel. Zechariah's song basically breaks into two parts. The first part, he blesses God. But starting in verse 76, he turns and he blesses his firstborn son, John. And you, child, will be called the prophet of the Most High. And as we keep reading in Luke, Luke is going to show us that John the Baptist's ministry was never about himself. His ministry is always to be a spotlight, a signpost pointing forward to Jesus. Look at Jesus. Look at him. Look at him. Not me. Look at him. His job, in other words, according to verse 77, was to give knowledge of salvation to his people in the forgiveness of sins. That's a great way to live your life. Pointing people to Jesus and giving them the knowledge of salvation in Jesus, in the forgiveness of sins, in Jesus. You see, John had a unique ministry. He had a unique calling to be the forerunner of Jesus. So in some respects, we're not like John, but just as John was called to spread the knowledge of salvation and the forgiveness of sins, are we also, as God's people, not called to spread the knowledge of salvation and the forgiveness of sins? We have good news to share. We exist to glorify God by gathering together as a church like this, growing in love and the knowledge of God, and going, gathering, growing, and going, being sent out to make disciples, not only here in Maryland, but around the world. And that mission statement for our church comes right out of the Great Commission, where Jesus gives the Great Commission to the church: go and make disciples of all the nations, baptizing them in the name of the Father, the Son, and the Holy Spirit, and teaching them to obey all that I have commanded you. That's why we exist as a church. But what if we face disappointment? What if, as a Christian, we've had to wait? What if we've been burned by another Christian? Well, like Zechariah, it's possible that cynicism has begun to creep into the edges of your heart. And yeah, you show up on Sunday, but really your heart is already closed. I'm not about to open my heart again. It's been burned once before. And so cynicism has led you to close your heart. You show up, you're still a Christian, you look forward to Christ coming again, but you've closed your heart. It's a self-defense mechanism. Cynicism tempts us to avoid risk. Let's just play it safe.
don't dream too big because I don't want to get disappointed again. Let's think small. So if God doesn't come through the way we hoped, we're not disappointed again. We don't have to wait again. But I just want to say, based on this text, friends, God

0: us to give them the knowledge of salvation. We must follow their example by serving, by giving, by taking gospel risks. Because life is short, and church, we got a lot of work to do. Jesus also says, I am the bright morning star. It's a long night. If you're in the pitch black of the night and the enemies are lurking in the corners and you're vulnerable and you're looking for shelter and you cannot wait until the sunrise comes and exposes the darkness. And ever since sin entered the world in Genesis 3, it has been a long, dark night. But 2,000 years ago, the eternal Son of God took on flesh and entered into this world, our dark, dead world, as the bright morning star. And as soon as the sliver of light crept over the horizon and he came, and as soon as we get to Luke 2 and he's born, the morning star has risen. And once the morning star begins to rise, there's no stopping it. No stopping it. The sun rising does what a rising sun does. It just more and more light. This is why we sing every Christmas. Long lay the world in sin and error pining till he appeared and the soul felt its worth. A thrill of hope. The weary world rejoices, for yonder breaks a new and glorious day. Church, listen. Christ has come. He has died and he has risen from the dead. The morning star has risen. And so our task in evangelism is not to run around with a weak, you know, a AA flashlight that barely has any light and hoping that people will see the light in the darkness. No, that's not our task. The morning star has come. That means our task of evangelism is more like pulling back the curtains in the morning and dragging our friends to the front porch as they rub their sleepy eyes and we're saying, look at the light. The morning star has come. Christ has come. He has risen. The gospel reality that Christ has come should bolster our confidence so that we move out of a play it safe unbelief and cynicism into a confident, happy, bold, risk-taking evangelism. And friends, I invite you, I encourage you to join us, to give, to share, and to live our lives, to give it away, that we might spread the knowledge of salvation and the forgiveness of sins through Jesus Christ. That's why we're here. Let's pray. Father, we thank you. We thank you that in the darkness of night that you have sent the morning star, your Son, that we don't have to sit in darkness anymore. And even when there is sin and darkness around us, we know that even as the psalmist says, I will fear no evil for you are with me in that valley. So help us to see, Lord, in ways that we have become cynical and started to not believe and not take risks because we don't want to be disappointed again. Lord, we pray that you would forgive us. And we pray that we would submit to your loving discipline, even as you brought Zechariah from cynicism to hope. Lord, do that in us. And Lord, use our feeble efforts as a church, as individual Christians in all the different spheres of life that you've put us in to proclaim the best news in the world. Help us to walk in obedience. Help us to praise you as the good and faithful God. And help us to have the good news on our lips wherever we go. We pray this in Jesus' name. Amen.
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That was Ben Fuller and Tasha Layton with But the Cross. Thanks for being here this afternoon on Pilgrim Radio. My name is Sean. I am just finishing up my time with you this afternoon. It's been a blessing, as always, to join in with my Pilgrim Radio family. But I just wanted to remind you before I go that we have morning and night classes at 8 p.m. Pacific, 9 p.m. Mountain Time. And today we have Pastor Orrin Martin of Providence Church in Frisco, Texas, with a message called Displaying the Gospel in Relationships and Suffering, part of his series in 1 Peter, Hope in Exile. So be sure to join along with that and bring your Bible. It's always a good time to get into the Word. Right now, this is Sons of Sunday and Higher Than I.

0: 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The Bible is God's Word. It tells us all we need to know about who He is and how to know Him. 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
1: 1 Samuel chapter 26, verse 10. David said furthermore, "As the Lord lives, the Lord shall strike him, or Saul's day shall come to die, or he shall go out to battle and perish. The Lord forbid that I should stretch out my hand against the Lord's anointed. But please, take now the spear and the jug of water that are by his head, and let us go." So David took the spear and the jug of water by Saul's head, and they got away. And no man saw or knew it or awoke, for they were all asleep, because a deep sleep from the Lord had fallen on them. Now David went over to the other side and stood on the top of a hill afar off, a great distance being between them. And David called out to the people and to Abner the son of Ner, saying, "Do you not answer, Abner?" Then Abner answered and said, "Who are you calling out to the king?" So David said to Abner, "Are you not a man? And who is like you in Israel? Why then have you not guarded your lord the king? For one of the people came in to destroy your lord the king. This thing that you have done is not good. As the Lord lives, you deserve to die, because you have not guarded your master, the Lord's anointed. And now see where the king's spear is, and the jug of water that was by his head." Then Saul knew David's voice, and said, "Is that your voice, my son David?" David said, "It is my voice, my lord, O king." And he said, "Why does my lord thus pursue his servant? For what have I done, or what evil is in my hand? Now therefore, please, let my lord the king hear the words of his servant. If the Lord has stirred you up against me, let him accept an offering. But if it is the children of men, may they be cursed before the Lord. For they have driven me out this day from sharing in the inheritance of the Lord, saying, 'Go serve other gods.' So now, do not let my blood fall to the earth before the face of the Lord. For the king of Israel has come out to seek a flea, as when one hunts a partridge in the mountains." Then Saul said, "I have sinned. Return, my son David, for I will harm you no more, because my life was precious in your eyes this day. Indeed, I have played the fool and erred exceedingly." And David answered and said, "Here is the king's spear. Let one of the young men come over and get it. May the Lord repay every man for his righteousness and his faithfulness. For the Lord delivered you into my hand today, but I would not stretch out my hand against the Lord's anointed. And indeed, as your life was valued much this day in my eyes, so let my life be valued much in the eyes of the Lord, and let him deliver me out of all tribulation." Then Saul said to David, "May you be blessed, my son David. You shall both do great things and also still prevail." So David went on his way, and Saul returned to his place. 1 Samuel chapter 27. And David said in his heart, Now I shall perish some day by the hand of Saul. There is nothing better for me than that I should speedily escape to the land of the Philistines. And Saul will despair of me to seek me any more in any part of Israel. So I shall escape out of his hand. Then David arose and went over with the 600 men who were with him to Achish, the son of Maoch, king of Gath. So David dwelt with Achish at Gath, he and his men, each man with his household, and David with his two wives, Ahinoam the Jezreelitess, and Abigail the Carmelitess, Nabal's widow. And it was told Saul that David had fled to Gath, so he sought him no more. Then David said to Achish, "If I have now found favor in your eyes, let them give me a place in some town in the country that I may dwell there. For why should your servant dwell in the royal city with you?" So Achish gave him Ziklag that day. Therefore Ziklag has belonged to the kings of Judah to this day. Now the time that David dwelt in the country of the Philistines was 1 full year and 4 months. And David and his men went up and raided the Geshurites, the Gerzites, and the Amalekites. For those nations were the inhabitants of the land from of old, as you go to Shur, even as far as the land of Egypt. Whenever David attacked the land, he left neither man nor woman alive, but took away the sheep, the oxen, the donkeys, the camels, and the apparel, and returned and came to Achish. Then Achish would say, "Where have you made a raid today?" And David would say, "Against the southern area of Judah, or against the southern area of the Jerahmeelites, or against the southern area of the Kenites." David would save neither man nor woman alive to bring news to Gath, saying, lest they should inform on us, saying, "Thus David did." And thus was his behavior all the time he dwelt in the country of the Philistines. So Achish believed David, saying, "He has made his people Israel utterly abhor him. Therefore he will be my servant forever." 1 Samuel chapter 28. Now it happened in those days that the Philistines gathered their armies together for war, to fight with Israel. And Achish said to David, "You assuredly know that you will go out with me to battle, you and your men." So David said to Achish, "Surely you know what your servant can do." And Achish said to David, "Therefore I will make you one of my chief guardians forever." Now Samuel had died, and all Israel had lamented for him and buried him in Ramah, in his own city. And Saul had put the mediums and the spiritists out of the land. Then the Philistines gathered together and came and encamped at Shunem. So Saul gathered all Israel together, and they encamped at Gilboa. When Saul saw the army of the Philistines, he was afraid, and his heart trembled greatly. And when Saul inquired of the Lord did not answer him, either by dreams, or by Urim, or by the prophets. Then Saul said to his servants, "Find me a woman who is a medium, that I may go to her and inquire of her." And his servant said to him, "In fact, there is a woman who is a medium at Endor." So Saul disguised himself and put on other clothes, and he went, and two men with him, and they came to the woman by night, and he said, "Please, conduct a seance for me, and bring up for me the one I shall name to you." Then the woman said to him, "Look, you know what Saul has done, how he has cut off the mediums and the spiritists from the land. Why then do you lay a snare for my life to cause me to die?" And Saul swore to her by the Lord, saying, "As the Lord lives, no punishment shall come upon you for this thing." Then the woman said, "Whom shall I bring up for you?" And he said, "Bring up Samuel for me." When the woman saw Samuel, she cried out with a loud voice. And the woman spoke to Saul, saying, "Why have you deceived me? For you are Saul." And the king said to her, "Do not be afraid. What did you see?" And the woman said to Saul, "I saw a spirit ascending out of the earth." So he said to her, "What is his form?" And she said, "An old man is coming up, and he is covered with a mantle." And Saul perceived that it was Samuel, and he stooped with his face to the ground and bowed down. Now Samuel said to Saul, "Why have you disturbed me by bringing me up?" And Saul answered, "I am deeply distressed, for the Philistines make war against me, and God has departed from me and does not answer me any more, neither by prophets nor by dreams. Therefore I have called you, that you may reveal to me what I should do." Then Samuel said, "So why do you ask me, seeing the Lord has departed from you and has become your enemy? And the Lord has done for himself as he spoke by me, for the Lord has torn the kingdom out of your hand and given it to your neighbor David, because you did not obey the voice of the Lord, nor execute his fierce wrath upon Amalek. Therefore the Lord has done this thing to you this day. Moreover, the Lord will also deliver Israel with you into the hand of the Philistines. And tomorrow you and your sons will be with me. The Lord will also deliver the army of Israel into the hand of the Philistines." Immediately Saul fell full length on the ground and was dreadfully afraid because of the words of Samuel. And there was no strength in him, for he had eaten no food all day or all night. And the woman came to Saul and saw that he was severely troubled and said to him, "Look, your maidservant has obeyed your voice, and I have put my life in my hands and heeded the words which you spoke to me. Now therefore, please, heed also the voice of your maidservant, and let me set a piece of bread before you, and eat, that you may have strength when you go on your way." But he refused and said, "I will not eat." So his servants, together with the woman, urged him, and he heeded their voice. Then he arose from the ground and sat on the bed. Now the woman had a fatted calf in the house, and she hastened to kill it. And she took flour and kneaded it and baked unleavened bread from it. So she brought it before Saul and his servants, and they ate. Then they rose and went away that night. 1 Samuel chapter 29. Then the Philistines gathered together all their armies at Aphek, and the Israelites encamped by a fountain which is in Jezreel. And the lords of the Philistines passed in review by hundreds and by thousands. But David and his men passed in review at the rear with Achish. Then the princes of the Philistines said, "What are these Hebrews doing here?" And Achish said to the princes of the Philistines, "Is this not David, the servant of Saul, king of Israel, who has been with me these days or these years? And to this day I have found no fault in him since he defected to me." But the princes of the Philistines were angry with him. So the princes of the Philistines said to him, "Make this fellow return, that he may go back to the place which you have appointed for him, and do not let him go down with us to battle, lest in the battle he become our adversary. For with what could he reconcile himself to his master, if not with the heads of these men? Is this not David, of whom they sang to one another in dances, saying, 'Saul has slain his thousands, and David his 10,000s'? Then Achish called David and said to him, "Surely, as the Lord lives, you have been upright. And your going out and your coming in with me in the army is good in my sight. For to this day I have not found evil in you, since the day of your coming to me. Nevertheless, the Lord's do not favor you. Therefore return now and go in peace, that you may not displease the lords of the Philistines." So David said to Achish, "But what have I done? And to this day what have you found in your servant, as long as I have been with you, that I may not go and fight against the enemies of my lord the king?" Then Achish answered and said to David, "I know that you are as good in my sight as an angel of God. Nevertheless, the princes of the Philistines have said, 'He shall not go up with us to the battle.' Now therefore rise early in the morning with your master's servants who have come with you. And as soon as you are up early in the morning and have light, depart." So David and his men rose early to depart in the morning to return to the land of the Philistines, and the Philistines went up to Jezreel. 1 Samuel chapter 30. Now it happened when David and his men came to Ziklag on the third day, that the Amalekites had invaded the south and Ziklag, attacked Ziklag and burned it with fire, and had taken captive the women and those who were there from small to great. They did not kill anyone, but carried them away and went their way. So David and his men came to the city, and there it was, burned with fire, and their wives, their sons, and their daughters had been taken captive. Then David and the people who were with him lifted up their voices and wept until they had no more power to weep. And David's two wives, Ahinoam, the Jezreelitess, and Abigail, the widow of Nabal, the Carmelite, had been taken captive. Now David was greatly distressed, for the people spoke of stoning him, because the soul of all the people was grieved, every man for his sons and his daughters. But David strengthened himself in the Lord his God. Then David said to Abiathar the priest, Ahimelech's son, "Please bring the ephod here to me." And Abiathar brought the ephod to David. So David inquired of the Lord, saying, "Shall I pursue this troop? Shall I overtake them?" And he answered, "Pursue, for you shall surely overtake them and without fail recover all." So David went, he and the 600 men who were with him, and came to the brook Besor, where those stayed who were left behind. But David pursued, he and 400 men, for 200 stayed behind, who were so weary that they could not cross the brook Besor. Then they found an Egyptian in the field and brought him to David. And they gave him bread, and he ate, and they let him drink water. And they gave him a piece of a cake of figs and two clusters of raisins. So when he had eaten, his strength came back to him, for he had eaten no bread nor drunk water for 3 days and 3 nights. Then David said to him, "To whom do you belong, and where are you from?" And he said, "I am a young man from Egypt, servant of an Amalekite, and my master left me behind because 3 days ago I fell sick. We made an invasion of the southern area of the Kerethites in the territory which belongs to Judah and of the southern area of Caleb, and we burned Ziklag with fire." And David said to him, "Can you take me down to this troop?" So he said, "Swear to me by God that you will neither kill me nor deliver me into the hands of my master, and I will take you down to this troop." And when he had brought him down, there they were, spread out all over the land, eating and drinking and dancing, because of all the great spoil which they had taken from the land of the Philistines and from the land of Judah. Then David attacked them from twilight until the evening of the next day. Not a man of them escaped, except 400 young men who rode on camels and fled. So David recovered all that the Amalekites had carried away, and David rescued his two wives. And nothing of theirs was lacking, either small or great, sons or daughters, spoil or anything which they had taken from them. David recovered all. Then David took all the flocks and herds they had driven before those other livestock and said, "This is David's spoil." Now David came to the 200 men who had been so weary that they could not follow David, whom they also had made to stay at the brook Besor. So they went out to meet David and to meet the people who were with him. And when David came near the people, he greeted them. Then all the wicked and worthless men of those who went with David answered and said, "Because they did not go with us, we will not give them any of the spoil that we have recovered, except for every man's wife and children, that they may lead them away and depart." But David said, "My brethren, you shall not do so with what the Lord has given us, who has preserved us and delivered into our hand the troop that came against us. For who will heed you in this matter? But as his part is who goes down to the battle, so shall his part be who stays by the supplies. They shall share alike." So it was from that day forward, he made it a statute and an ordinance for Israel to this day. Now when David came to Ziklag, he sent some of the spoil to the elders of Judah, to his friends, saying, "Here is a present for you from the spoil of the enemies of the Lord, to those who were in Bethel, those who were in Ramoth of the south, those who were in Jatir, those who were in Aror, those who were in Siphmoth, those who were in Eshtemoah, those who were in Rakal, those who were in the cities of the Jerameelites, those who were in the cities of the Kenites, those who were in Hormah, those who were in Korashan, those who were in Attach, those who were in Hebron, and to all the places where David himself and his men were accustomed to rove." 1 Samuel chapter 31. Now the Philistines fought against Israel, and the men of Israel fled from before the Philistines and fell slain on Mount Gilboa. Then the Philistines followed hard after Saul and his sons, and the Philistines killed Jonathan, Abinadab, and Malchushua, Saul's sons. The battle became fierce against Saul. The archers hit him, and he was severely wounded by the archers. Then Saul said to his armor-bearer, "Draw your sword, and thrust me through with it, lest these uncircumcised men come and thrust me through and abuse me." But his armor-bearer would not, for he was greatly afraid. Therefore Saul took a sword and fell on it. And when his armor-bearer saw that Saul was dead, he also fell on his sword and died with him. So Saul, his three sons, his armor-bearer, and all his men died together that same day. And when the men of Israel who were on the other side of the valley and those who were on the other side of the Jordan saw that the men of Israel had fled and that Saul and his sons were dead, they forsook the cities and fled, and the Philistines came and dwelt in them. So it happened the next day, when the Philistines came to strip the slain, that they found Saul and his three sons fallen on Mount Gilboa. And they cut off his head and stripped off his armor and sent word throughout the land of the Philistines to proclaim it in the temple of their idols and among the people. Then they put his armor in the temple of the Ashtoreths, and they fastened his body to the wall of Bethshan. Now when the inhabitants of Jabesh-Gilead heard what the Philistines had done to Saul, all the valiant men arose and traveled all night and took the body of Saul and the bodies of his sons from the wall of Bethshan. And they came to Jabesh and burned them there. Then they took their bones and buried them under the tamarisk tree at Jabesh and fasted 7 days. The second book of Samuel, chapter 1. Now it came to pass after the death of Saul, when David had returned from the slaughter of the Amalekites, and David had stayed 2 days in Ziklag, on the third day, behold, it happened that a man came from Saul's camp, with his clothes torn and dust on his head. So it was, when he came to David, that he fell to the ground and prostrated himself. And David said to him, "Where have you come from?" So he said to him, "I have escaped from the camp of Israel." Then David said to him, "How did the matter go? Please tell me." And he answered, "The people have fled from the battle. Many of the people are fallen and dead, and Saul and Jonathan his son are dead also." So David said to the young man who told him, "How do you know that Saul and Jonathan his son are dead?" Then the young man who told him said, "As I happened by chance to be on Mount Gilboa, there was Saul leaning on his spear, and indeed the chariots and horsemen followed hard after him. Now when he looked behind him, he saw me and called to me, and I answered, 'Here I am.' And he said to me, 'Who are you?' So I answered him, 'I am an Amalekite.' He said to me again, 'Please stand over me and kill me, for anguish has come upon me, but my life still remains in me.' So I stood over him and killed him, because I was sure that he could not live after he had fallen. And I took the crown that was on his head and the bracelet that was on his arm and have brought them here to my lord." Therefore David took hold of his own clothes and tore them, and so did all the men who were with him. And they mourned and wept and fasted until evening for Saul and for Jonathan his son, for the people of the Lord and for the house of Israel, because they had fallen by the sword. Then David said to the young man who told him, "Where are you from?" And he answered, "I am the son of an alien, an Amalekite." So David said to him, "How was it you were not afraid to put forth your hand to destroy the Lord's anointed?" Then David called one of the young men and said, "Go near and execute him." And he struck him so that he died. So David said to him, "Your blood is on your own head, for your own mouth has testified against you, saying, 'I have killed the Lord's anointed.'" Then David lamented with his lamentation over Saul and over Jonathan his son, and he told them to teach the children of Judah the song of the bow. Indeed, it is written in the book of Jasher, "The beauty of Israel is slain on your high places. How the mighty have fallen! Tell it not in Gath, proclaim it not in the streets of Ashkelon, lest the daughters of the Philistines rejoice, lest the daughters of the uncircumcised triumph. O mountains of Gilboa, let there be no dew nor rain upon you, nor fields of offerings, for the shield of the mighty is cast away there, the shield of Saul not anointed with oil. From the blood of the slain, from the fat of the mighty, the bow of Jonathan did not turn back, and the sword of Saul did not return empty. Saul and Jonathan were beloved and pleasant in their lives, and in their death they were not divided. They were swifter than eagles, they were stronger than lions. O daughters of Israel, weep over Saul, who clothed you in scarlet with luxury, who put ornaments of gold on your apparel. How the mighty have fallen in the midst of the battle! Jonathan was slain in your high places. I am distressed for you, my brother Jonathan. You have been very pleasant to me. Your love to me was wonderful, surpassing the love of women. How the mighty have fallen, and the weapons of war perished. 2 Samuel chapter 2. It happened after this that David inquired of the Lord, saying, Shall I go up to any of the cities of Judah? And the Lord said to him, Go up. David said, Where shall I go up? And he said, To Hebron. So David went up there, and his two wives also, Ahinoam the Jezreelitess, and Abigail, the widow of Nabal the Carmelite. And David brought up the men who were with him, every man with his household. So they dwelt in the cities of Hebron. Then the men of Judah came, and there they anointed David king over the house of Judah. And they told David, saying, The men of Jabesh-Gilead were the ones who buried Saul. So David sent messengers to the men of Jabesh-Gilead and said to them, You are blessed of the Lord, for you have shown this kindness to your Lord, to Saul, and have buried him. And now may the Lord show kindness and truth to you. I also will repay you this kindness, because you have done this thing. Now therefore let your hands be strengthened and be valiant, for your master Saul is dead, and also the house of Judah has anointed me king over them. But Abner, the son of Ner, commander of Saul's army, took Ish-bosheth, the son of Saul, and brought him over to Mahanaim. And he made him king over Gilead, over the Asherites, over Jezreel, over Ephraim, over Benjamin, and over all Israel. Ish-bosheth, Saul's son, was 40 years old when he began to reign over Israel, and he reigned 2 years. Only the house of Judah followed David. And the time that David was king in Hebron over the house of Judah was 7 years and 6 months. Now, Abner, the son of Ner, and the servants of Ish-bosheth, the son of Saul, went out from Mahanaim to Gibeon. And Joab, the son of Zeruiah, and the servants of David, went out and met them by the pool of Gibeon. So they sat down, one on one side of the pool, and the other on the other side of the pool. Then Abner said to Joab, Let the young men now arise and compete before us. And Joab said, Let them arise. So they arose and went over by number, 12 from Benjamin, followers of Ish-bosheth, the son of Saul, and 12 from the servants of David. And each one grasped his opponent by the head and thrust his sword in his opponent's side. So they fell down together. Therefore, that place was called the Field of Sharp Swords, which is in Gibeon. So there was a very fierce battle that day, and Abner and the men of Israel were beaten before the servants of David. Now the three sons of Zeruiah were there, Joab and Abishai and Asahel. And Asahel was as fleet of foot as a wild gazelle. So Asahel pursued Abner, and in going he did not turn to the right hand or to the left from following Abner. Then Abner looked behind him and said, Are you Asahel? He answered, I am. And Abner said to him, Turn aside to your right hand or to your left, and lay hold on one of the young men, and take his armor for yourself. But Asahel would not turn aside from following him. So Abner said again to Asahel, Turn aside from following me. Why should I strike you to the ground? How then could I face your brother Joab? However, he refused to turn aside. Therefore Abner struck him in the stomach with the blunt end of the spear, so that the spear came out of his back, and he fell down there and died on the spot. So it was that as many as came to the place where Asahel fell down and died, stood still. Joab and Abishai also pursued Abner, And the sun was going down when they came to the hill of Amma, which is before Gaia, by the road to the wilderness of Gibeon. Now the children of Benjamin gathered together behind Abner and became a unit and took their stand on top of a hill. Then Abner called to Joab and said, "Shall the sword devour forever? Do you not know that it will be bitter in the latter end? How long will it be then until you tell the people to return from pursuing their brethren?" And Joab said, "As God lives, unless you had spoken, surely then by morning all the people would have given up pursuing their brethren." So Joab blew a trumpet, and all the people stood still, and did not pursue Israel any more, nor did they fight any more. Then Abner and his men went on all that night through the plain, crossed over the Jordan, and went through all Bithron, and they came to Mahanaim. So Joab returned from pursuing Abner, and when he had gathered all the people together, there were missing of David's servants 19 men and Asahel. But the servants of David had struck down of Benjamin and Abner's men 360 men who died. Then they took up Asahel and buried him in his father's tomb, which was in Bethlehem. And Joab and his men went all night, and they came to Hebron at daybreak. 2 Samuel chapter 3. Now there was a long war between the house of Saul and the house of David. But David grew stronger and stronger, and the house of Saul grew weaker and weaker. Sons were born to David in Hebron. His firstborn was Amnon by Ahinoam the Jezreelitess. His second, Chileab, by Abigail, the widow of Nabal the Carmelite. The third, Absalom, the son of Maacah, the daughter of Talmai, king of Geshur. The fourth, Adonijah, the son of Haggith. The fifth, Shephatiah, the son of Abital. And the sixth, Ithream, by David's wife Eglah. These were born to David in Hebron. Now it was so, while there was war between the house of Saul and the house of David, that Abner was strengthening his hold on the house of Saul. And Saul had a concubine, whose name was Rizpah, the daughter of Aiah. So Ishbosheth said to Abner, "Why have you gone in to my father's concubine?" Then Abner became very angry at the words of Ishbosheth and said, "Am I a dog's head that belongs to Judah? Today I show loyalty to the house of Saul, your father, to his brothers and to his friends, and have not delivered you into the hand of David, and you charge me today with a fault concerning this woman? May God do so to Abner, and more also, if I do not do for David, as the Lord has sworn to him, to transfer the kingdom from the house of Saul and set up the throne of David over Israel and over Judah from Dan to Beersheba." And he could not answer Abner another word, because he feared him. Then Abner sent messengers on his behalf to David, saying, "Whose is the land?" Saying also, "Make your covenant with me, and indeed my hand shall be with you to bring all Israel to you." And David said, "Good, I will make a covenant with you. But one thing I require of you, you shall not see my face unless you first bring Michal, Saul's daughter, when you come to see my face." So David sent messengers to Ishbosheth, Saul's son, saying, "Give me my wife Michal, whom I betrothed to myself, for 100 foreskins of the Philistines." And Ishbosheth sent and took her from her husband, from Paltiel the son of Laish. Then her husband went along with her to Bahurim, weeping behind her. So Abner said to him, "Go, return," and he returned. Now Abner had communicated with the elders of Israel, saying, In time past you were seeking for David to be king over you. Now then, do it. For the Lord has spoken of David, saying, By the hand of my servant David I will save my people Israel from the hand of the Philistines and the hand of all their enemies. And Abner also spoke in the hearing of Benjamin. Then Abner also went to speak in the hearing of David in Hebron, all that seemed good to Israel and the whole house of Benjamin. So Abner and 20 men with him came to David at Hebron, and David made a feast for Abner and the men who were with him. Then Abner said to David, I will arise and go and gather all Israel to my lord the king, that they may make a covenant with you, and that you may reign over all that your heart desires. So David sent Abner away, and he went in peace. At that moment the servants of David and Joab came from a raid and brought much spoil with them. But Abner was not with David in Hebron, for he had sent him away, and he had gone in peace. When Joab and all the troops that were with him had come, they told Joab, saying, Abner the son of Ner came to the king, and he sent him away, and he has gone in peace. Then Joab came to the king and said, What have you done? Look, Abner came to you. Why is it that you sent him away, and he has already gone? Surely you realize that Abner the son of Ner came to deceive you, to know your going out and your coming in, and to know all that you are doing. And when Joab had gone from David's presence, he sent messengers after Abner, who brought him back from the well of Sirah. But David did not know it. Now when Abner had returned to Hebron, Joab took him aside in the gate to speak with him privately, and there stabbed him in the stomach, so that he died for the blood of Asahel his brother. Afterward, when David heard it, he said, My kingdom and I are guiltless before the Lord forever for the blood of Abner the son of Ner. Let it rest on the head of Joab and on all his father's house, and let there never fail to be in the house of Joab one who has a discharge or is a leper, who leans on a staff or falls by the sword, or who lacks bread. So Joab and Abishai his brother killed Abner, because he had killed their brother Asahel at Gibeon in the battle.

The people wept over him again. And when all the people came to persuade David to eat food while it was still day, David took an oath, saying, God do so to me and more also, if I taste bread or anything else till the sun goes down. Now all the people took note of it, and it pleased them, since whatever the king did pleased all the people. For all the people and all Israel understood that day that it had not been the king's intent to kill Abner the son of Ner. Then the king said to his servants, Do you not know that a prince and a great man has fallen this day in Israel? And I am weak today, though anointed king. And these men, the sons of Zeruiah, are too harsh for me. The Lord shall repay the evildoer according to his wickedness. 2 Samuel chapter 4. When Saul's son heard that Abner had died in Hebron, he lost heart, and all Israel was troubled. Now Saul's son had two men who were captains of troops. The name of one was Baana, and the name of the other Rechab. The sons of Rimmon the Beerothite, of the children of Benjamin, for Beeroth also was part of Benjamin, because the Beerothites fled to Gittaim and have been sojourners there until this day. Jonathan, Saul's son, had a son who was lame in his feet. He was 5 years old when the news about Saul and Jonathan came from Jezreel, and his nurse took him up and fled. And it happened, as he made haste to flee, that he fell and became lame. His name was Mephibosheth. Then the sons of Rimmon, the Beerothite, Rechab and Baana, set out and came at about the heat of the day to the house of Ishbosheth, who was lying on his bed at noon. And they came there all the way into the house as though to get wheat, and they stabbed him in the stomach. Then Rechab and Baana his brother escaped, for when they came into the house, he was lying on his bed in his bedroom. Then they struck him and killed him, beheaded him, and took his head, and were all night escaping through the plain. And they brought the head of Ishbosheth to David at Hebron, and said to the king, Here is the head of Ishbosheth, the son of Saul, your enemy, who sought your life, and the Lord has avenged my lord the king this day of Saul and his descendants. But David answered Rechab and Baana his brother, the sons of Rimmon, the Beerothite, and said to them, As the Lord lives, who has redeemed my life from all adversity, when someone told me, saying, Look, Saul is dead, thinking to have brought good news, I arrested him and had him executed in Ziklag, the one who thought I would give him a reward for his news. How much more when wicked men have killed a righteous person in his own house on his bed? Therefore shall I not now require his blood at your hand and remove you from the earth? So David commanded his young men, and they executed them, cut off their hands and feet, and hanged them by the pool in Hebron. But they took the head of Ishbosheth and buried it in the tomb of Abner in Hebron. 2 Samuel chapter 5. Then all the tribes of Israel came to David at Hebron and spoke, saying, Indeed, we are your bone and your flesh. Also, in time past, when Saul was king over us, you were the one who led Israel out and brought them in. And the Lord said to you, You shall shepherd my people Israel and be ruler over Israel. Therefore, all the elders of Israel came to the king at Hebron. And King David made a covenant with them at Hebron before the Lord. And they anointed David king over Israel. David was 30 years old when he began to reign, and he reigned 40 years.
In Hebron, he reigned.

0: reigned over Judah 7 years and 6 months, and in Jerusalem he reigned 33 years over all Israel and Judah. And the king and his men went to Jerusalem against the Jebusites, the inhabitants of the land, who spoke to David, saying, "You shall not come in here, but the blind and the lame will repel you," thinking, "David cannot come in here." Nevertheless, David took the stronghold of Zion, that is, the city of David. Now David said on that day, "Whoever climbs up by way of the water shaft and defeats the Jebusites, the lame and the blind, who are hated by David's soul, he shall be chief and captain." Therefore they say, "The blind and the lame shall not come into the house." Then David dwelt in the stronghold and called it the city of David. And David built all around, from the millow and inward. So David went on and became great, and the Lord God of hosts was with him. Then Hiram, king of Tyre, sent messengers to David, and cedar trees, and carpenters and masons, and they built David a house. So David knew that the Lord had established him as king over Israel, and that he had exalted his kingdom for the sake of his people Israel. And David took more concubines and wives from Jerusalem after he had come from Hebron. Also more sons and daughters were born to David. Now these are the names of those who were born to him in Jerusalem: Shemua, Shobab, Nathan, Solomon, Ibhar, Elishua, Nepheg, Japhia, Elishama, Eliada, and Eliphelet. Now when the Philistines heard that they had anointed David king over Israel, all the Philistines went up to search for David. And David heard of it and went down to the stronghold. The Philistines also went and deployed themselves in the valley of Rephaim. So David inquired of the Lord, saying, "Shall I go up against the Philistines? Will you deliver them into my hand?" And the Lord said to David, "Go up, for I will doubtless deliver the Philistines into your hand." So David went to Baal-perazim, and David defeated them there. And he said, "The Lord has broken through my enemies before me like a breakthrough of water." Therefore he called the name of that place Baal-perazim, and they left their images there. And David and his men carried them away. Then the Philistines went up once again and deployed themselves in the valley of Rephaim. Therefore David inquired of the Lord, and he said, "You shall not go up. Circle around behind them and come upon them in front of the mulberry trees. And it shall be, when you hear the sound of marching in the tops of the mulberry trees, then you shall advance quickly. For then the Lord will go out before you to strike the camp of the Philistines." And David did so, as the Lord commanded him, and he drove back the Philistines from Geba as far as Gezer. 2 Samuel chapter 6. Again David gathered all the choice men of Israel, 30,000, and David arose and went with all the people who were with him from Baal Judah to bring up from there the Ark of God, whose name is called by the name of the Lord of hosts, who dwells between the cherubim. So they set the Ark of God on a new cart and brought it out of the house of Abinadab, which was on the hill. And Uzzah and Ahio, the sons of Abinadab, drove the new cart. And they brought it out of the house of Abinadab, which was on the hill, accompanying the Ark of God, and Ahio went before the Ark. Then David and all the house of Israel played music before the Lord on all kinds of instruments of fir wood, on harps, on stringed instruments, on tambourines, on sistrums, and on cymbals. And when they came to Nacon's threshing floor, Uzzah put out his hand to the ark of God and took hold of it, for the oxen stumbled. Then the anger of the Lord was aroused against Uzzah, and God struck him there for his error, and he died there by the ark of God. And David became angry because of the Lord's outbreak against Uzzah, and he called the name of the place Perez Uzzah to this day. David was afraid of the Lord that day, and he said, "How can the ark of the Lord come to me?" So David would not move the ark of the Lord with him into the city of David. But David took it aside into the house of Obed-Edom the Gittite. The ark of the Lord remained in the house of Obed-Edom the Gittite 3 months, and the Lord blessed Obed-Edom and all his household. Now it was told King David, saying, "The Lord has blessed the house of Obed-Edom and all that belongs to him because of the ark of God." So David went and brought up the ark of God from the house of Obed-Edom to the city of David with gladness. And so it was, when those bearing the ark of the Lord had gone 6 paces, that he sacrificed oxen and fatted sheep. Then David danced before the Lord with all his might, and David was wearing a linen ephod. So David and all the house of Israel brought up the ark of the Lord with shouting and with the sound of the trumpet. Now as the ark of the Lord came into the city of David, Michal, Saul's daughter, looked through a window and saw King David leaping and whirling before the Lord, and she despised him in her heart. So they brought the ark of the Lord and set it in its place in the midst of the tabernacle that David had erected for it. Then David offered burnt offerings and peace offerings before the Lord. And when David had finished offering burnt offerings and peace offerings, he blessed the people in the name of the Lord of hosts. Then he distributed among all the people, among the whole multitude of Israel, both the women and the men, to everyone a loaf of bread, a piece of meat, and a cake of raisins. So all the people departed, everyone to his house. Then David returned to bless his household. And Michal, the daughter of Saul, came out to meet David and said, "How glorious was the king of Israel today, uncovering himself today in the eyes of the maids of his servants, as one of the base fellows shamelessly uncovers himself." So David said to Michal, "It was before the Lord who chose me instead of your father and all his house to appoint me ruler over the people of the Lord, over Israel. Therefore I will play music before the Lord, and I will be even more undignified than this, and will be humble in my own sight. But as for the maidservants of whom you have spoken, by them I will be held in honor." Therefore, Michal, the daughter of Saul, had no children to the day of her death. 2 Samuel chapter 7. Now it came to pass, when the king was dwelling in his house, and the Lord had given him rest from all his enemies all around, that the king said to Nathan the prophet, "See now, I dwell in a house of cedar, but the ark of God dwells inside tent curtains." Then Nathan said to the king, "Go, do all that is in your heart, for the Lord is with you." But it happened that night that the word of the Lord came to Nathan, saying, "Go and tell my servant David, thus says the Lord, would you build a house for me to dwell in? For I have not dwelt in a house since the time that I brought the children of Israel up from Egypt, even to this day, but have moved about in a tent and in a tabernacle. Wherever I have moved about with all the children of Israel, have I ever spoken a word to anyone? from the tribes of Israel whom I commanded to shepherd my people Israel, saying, Why have you not built me a house of cedar? Now therefore, thus shall you say to my servant David, Thus says the Lord of hosts, I took you from a sheepfold, from following the sheep, to be a ruler over my people Israel.
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2: 2 Timothy 4, verse 9, do your best to come to me soon, for Demas, in love with this present world, has deserted me and gone to Thessalonica. Crescens has gone to Galatia, Titus to Dalmatia. Luke alone is with me. Get Mark and bring him with you, for he's very useful to me for ministry. Tychicus I have sent to Ephesus. When you come, bring the cloak that I left with Carpus at Troas, also the books and above all the parchments. Alexander the coppersmith did me great harm. The Lord will repay him according to his deeds. Beware of him yourself, for he strongly opposed our message. At my first offense, no one came to stand by me, but all deserted me. May it not be charged against them. But the Lord stood by me and strengthened me, so that through me the message might be fully proclaimed and all the Gentiles might hear it. So I was rescued from the lion's mouth. The Lord will rescue me from every evil deed and bring me safely into his heavenly kingdom. To him be the glory forever and ever. Amen. Greet Prisca and Aquila and the household of Onesiphorus. Erastus remained at Corinth, and I left Trophimus, who was ill, at Miletus. Do your best to come before winter. Eubulus sends greetings to you, as do Pudens and Linus and Claudia and all the brothers. The Lord be with your spirit. Grace be with you. Thanks be to God for his word. Many of you have read Pilgrim's Progress. Some of you have yet to dip into the enjoyment of that great allegory. And when you do, you will discover what others who have read it know, that among the host of characters to whom we're introduced by Bunyan, towards the end of the book, Christian is in conversation with Hopeful. And in their conversation with one another, they pass comment on one whose name is Mr. Temporary. Mr. Temporary. And the significance of the conversation is on account of the fact that this particular individual had made a great protestation of his desire to reach the celestial city, that he had embarked on the pathway, leaving behind him all that had represented him before, and yet now he was nowhere to be found. He had disappeared entirely from the path. And in conversation with one another, Hopeful explains that amongst the various reasons for this having happened in this man's life, which of course is an allegory of the Christian life itself, among those reasons is this. He says he is like a number of people who, quotes, though the consciousness of such men are awakened, yet their minds are not changed. And sooner or later, they return to their old course. Very salutary thought. These individuals whose consciousness has been awakened to the things of God, to the prospect of a heavenly home, to a crown that is kept, and so on. And yet all of a sudden, people are looking around and saying, what happened to this character? Where is Mr. Temporary? Now, Demas, to whom we're introduced here in verse 10, as we're going to see, fits this bill almost to a T. And what we've come to are the personal instructions that Paul concludes his letter with. This concluding section of the letter is part of the letter, therefore part of Scripture, therefore profitable for correction and for reproof and for training in righteousness. Any temptation that we have to say, well, it's really finished with the high note of verse 7 or the prospect of a crown in verse 8 is a temptation not to be responded to. In actual fact, we impoverish ourselves if we do not learn from the balance of the text that we have before us. In verse 9, Paul makes a request. In verse 10, he explains the reason for his request. It's as straightforward as that, and we will notice both in turn. First of all, then, the request contained in verse 9. A few words, do your best to come to me soon. Not hard to understand and easy for us to interact with. For Paul to be in a cold and dark dungeon in Rome was obviously a lonely existence. And in that context, you will remember he had penned this letter to Timothy, his young friend. And at the beginning of the letter, you can see this in verse 4 of chapter 1, the compassion of Paul and his interest in Timothy comes across as he says, I remember your tears and I long to see you that I may be filled with joy. So in other words, he's in the dungeon, he writes to young Timothy, and he says to him right at the very beginning, and you know, it would be absolutely terrific if I could see you. In fact, I long to see you. Well, here we have just finished verse 8, where he describes the longing of his heart and the love of his heart for the crown of righteousness, which the judge, the righteous judge, is going to give him. If you're using a different translation, you may find that it reads that this crown is awaiting not only Paul, but also all who have longed for his appearing. That's how I think in the NIV it translates it, maybe in the King James as well. So in other words, he has this longing for the appearing of the one who will bring the crown of righteousness, but that does not remove his interest in the arrival of Timothy. You know, that, well, all I'm really interested in is the crown of righteousness. Now he says, I'm really interested in this crown of righteousness. I long for this. But he's also said that I long for you to come, Timothy. Now there's a simple lesson in this that some of us need to learn, because every so often we seek to impress one another with our great transcendent longings, you know. Well, I'm only looking for this. I'm only longing for that, you know. And it doesn't really matter if you come for vacation or if anything happens along those lines at all. Well, in actual fact, a longing for the appearing of Jesus ought to make far more precious the arrival of friends. You see, Paul's heart may be in heaven, but his feet are firmly on the ground. Maybe we might say that his head is still in the game. He has declared that his mission has been accomplished, but he doesn't then go on and say, and because my mission is accomplished, all these other things are irrelevant. In fact, because his mission is accomplished, they seem to be even more relevant. Because all that we are, all that we have in Christ, transforms all that we have everywhere else. And there's not a person this morning that you could meet in the area around us here who would not agree with you that it's a lovely day. They say it's a super day. A number of people have said that already. And I think all of humanity would be agreed, unless there was something wrong with the person. But if you're a believer today, there's something even better about today for you than for the unbeliever. And the hymn writer captures it when he writes, heaven above is softer blue, and earth around is sweeter green, and something lives in every hue that Christless eyes have never seen. And birds with gladder songs overflow, and earth with deeper beauty shine, since I know, as now I know, that I am his and he is mine. You see, so that the engagement with the transcendent reality of divinity does not take us up and out. It brings us down and in. So that the scientist should be a better scientist because he is a Christian. The doctor should be a better doctor. The carpenter, a better carpenter. The grass cutter, a better grass cutter. Because he doesn't simply say, isn't it amazing that grass grows? He says, isn't it amazing, God, that you clothe the grass of the field, which is here today and is now cast off from here? So Paul says, I am longing for this crown that will come, but also I need a cloak because I'm freezing. I need some books and parchments because I'm bored. And I need you to get here, Timothy, because I'm lonely. I'm helped by that, and I hope you are too. He spent the balance of the preponderance of the letter explaining how important it is for Timothy to continue in the things you have learned and become convinced of. Make sure that you're taking care of everything there in Ephesus. Watch out for the false teachers. And he's gone all the way through. But now we discover that part of the reason that he wrote the letter was because he wanted to see him. He said, I want you to continue, but I also want your company. And he uses one of his familiar phrases, do your best. Do your best. For example, you get it in Titus, do your best to speed Zenos the lawyer and Apollos on their way and see that they lack nothing. Do your best to present yourself to God as one approved, 2 Timothy 2:15. And now he says, do your best to come to me soon. Now, there's a lesson in this as well, and I want you to see what it is. If you're a Harry Potter reader, don't write to me, okay? But if you are, then you will remember that you can go through the fireplace. I can't remember what it's called now, it's so long ago, but you go through the fireplace and you come out somewhere else. Or you catch the train at platform 9.5, and in some amazing way, you end up, you know, where you weren't. Well, the way that Timothy's going to get to Rome is not by going through the fireplace. It's not as a result of some kind of mystical experience, not as a result of some kind of emotional journey, but as a result of being sensible, being practical, and making preparation for the journey that could last as long as 2 months to get there. I'm just making a plea for some down-to-earth practical Christianity, that's all. Do your best. You're going to have to think it out. You're going to have to be sensible. You're going to have to be practical. You're going to have to figure these things out. It really is a shame when the Christian population talks as if somehow or another we're above and beyond this, because none of us are. Now, he wants him to come soon. He's not saying, if you want to come, come, and whenever you get here, that'll be fine with me. No, he says, I want you to come soon. In verse 21, he's hoping that he'll get there before winter. Now, if you're thinking, which narrows the group down significantly, but if you are thinking, you will be saying to yourself, well, wait a minute. He spent all this time explaining why it's so important for him to be in Ephesus. And now he doesn't want him to be in Ephesus. Now he wants him to come to Rome. You mean you don't think God can look after Ephesus in the absence of the pastor? Do you think he's that crucial? Do you think the problems will dissipate while he's gone, or will be waiting for him when he gets back? Now, he understands perfectly, doesn't he? You come and get here as quickly as you can. Now, don't you think this would be a great encouragement? I think it would be for most of us. As someone who likes letters, and I enjoy letters, writing them and receiving them, if I had received a letter from the Apostle Paul, I think I would have employed somebody just to walk in front of me carrying it in a beautiful wooden box. And on every occasion, I would be seeking the chance to say, do you know that in that box, I have a letter from the Apostle Paul to me? Yeah. And he was crying when he wrote it. He remembered my tears, and he was filled with, and so on. Of course, and Timothy must have been, but what a buzz to realize that as precious as this letter was, it just didn't do it for Paul. He wanted a face-to-face, a person-to-person, a one-on-one. Now, you folks are in the business world, you know that no matter how good we are digitally, no matter how fantastic is all the Skype-a-rooski and all of that stuff, that the fact of the matter is many times you have to get on a plane and go a long distance so that you can look the person in the eye and tell them either how much they mean to you, how important they are to you, what you need from them, or what you've brought to them. Some of us are so old we can remember when you used to phone the operator and say, I would like a person-to-person call. You ever done that again? I don't know. But here he says, Timothy, I want you to come here, and I want you to come here soon, because it's important to me. And then, with a conjunction, which begins verse 10, he gives us the reason for his request. Demas has fallen in love with the present world. He's deserted me, and he's gone to Thessalonica. Now, here's where Mr. Temporary comes in. Where is Demas? Well, he's gone. Well, wasn't he part of things? Wasn't he around in Colossians 4, in Philemon 24, in Paul's first imprisonment when he was under house arrest in Rome? Well, yes, he was. We can read of it there. But sadly, that's no longer the case. And so Paul gives us the bottom line. And the bottom line is that Demas has left him in the lurch. And consequently, the prospect of the company of Timothy will go a long way to offsetting the sadness that he feels. Now, let me just say this to you again. He doesn't say, I have Jesus, and therefore I don't need anybody else. You know, I like Fernando's song, In the Morning, Give Me Jesus. But I also like, In the Morning, Give Me a Boiled Egg. You say, well, that's not very spiritual, is it? Well, no, it's, yeah, it is, actually. In the morning, I like my wife's company. In the evening, I enjoy the companionship of friends. These things are not mutually exclusive. No, I think that he would have been quite happy. This is Paul to have played in his cell Carole King's refrain. Hey, ain't it good to know that you've got a friend? Because people can be so cold. They'll hurt you and desert you. They'll take your soul if you let them. Well, now, don't you let them. No, Demas has broken my heart, he says. This is not judgment on the part of Paul. Paul, if you like, is Demas's colleague, but he is also his pastor. He's the one who has mentored him. He's the one who's influenced him. He's the one who has benefited from his company. And so now he says, look, Demas has fallen in love with his present world. In other words, he has reoriented his affections, and this has got him off track. This is what happened to him. Now, he's not saying here that Demas has loved the cosmos in all of its creative beauty. He's using this terminology in the way that you find it used, for example, in James 4 or in 1 John 2. In other words, the ordering of the present age, the view of a world that has disrupted its interest in God. Romans 1, if you like, that although they knew God, they neither glorified him as God nor gave thanks to him, but their foolish hearts became darkened and they began to worship the created things rather than the Creator himself. And the whole thing was flipped. It was out of that world that Demas had come. But now apparently he has actually fallen back in love with all those kind of notions. He's in love with it. Now, we're not told specifically what this meant for him. What did it mean for him to be in love with the present world? How did it express itself? Well, one of the ways it expressed itself was that he was no longer keeping company with Paul. Maybe he thought it was not a nice place to be, a dangerous place to be. Maybe he didn't like the fact that he was hanging around with a jailbird, that this was not what he had planned for when he set out on the journey. Again, with Pilgrim's Progress, you get the same thing when you run into these characters like Timorous and Mistrust. And Timorous and Mistrust, they're out as well. They go. Why? I didn't think it would be this hard. I'm off. I'm out. I don't trust the promises. I'm gone. Demas, somehow or another. Now, don't be naive about this, loved ones. This is here in the Bible as a warning. Paul, the writer of the letter, said of himself that he was concerned about himself, lest having preached to others, he might become a castaway. So it is naivety on our part to think that somehow or another, we will not become temporary. that our assurance of the promises of God remove us from the realm where that is even a possibility. They don't. Because the preservation of God is directly tied to the perseverance of you. He preserves as we persevere. And it is that reality which needs to be framed and burned into our psyche, so as when we are tempted to step off the pathway, for whatever reason, to love things that we have decided they're no longer worth loving, when the attraction and pull of that is so strong, and you said, well, it wouldn't matter once, or it doesn't really matter, or it's only a small lie, or it's just... In the 19th century, one of the hymn writers, John E. Bode, wrote a hymn for three of his children, in fact, for his three children, his daughters and two sons, his daughter and two sons. And he wrote it for them on the occasion of their confirmation. They were confirming the fact that they had stepped out on the pathway of faith. And so he said, here, I have written a hymn for you, and it goes like this. O Jesus, I have promised to serve thee to the end. Be thou forever near me, my master and my friend. I shall not fear the battle if thou art by my side, nor wander from the pathway if thou will be my guide. That's how it starts. The verse that was in my mind when I was studying goes like this. Oh, let me feel thee near me. The world is ever near. I see the sights that dazzle, the tempting sounds I hear, around me and within me. The world is ever near me, around me and within me. O Jesus, draw thou nearer and shield my soul from sin. And what he was just acknowledging there was the fact that, as the Westminster Confession of Faith puts it, the Christian is involved in a continual and irreconcilable war on three fronts: against the world, against the flesh, and against the devil. And every sin is an inside job. Every sin is an inside job. You can't play the Tom Sawyer card. The devil made me do it, Aunt Polly. No, the devil cannot make you do it. But the devil does come and insinuate, why are you still hanging around with those people after all this time? Why do you still do these things? Why do you still care? Does it really matter? Look at what I've got for you over here, if you'll just draw back from some of that stuff. So the appeal is to the sinful propensities which are still within us, even in Christ. Sin no longer reigns, but it remains. And so the evil one comes seeking to bring to us all these sights and sounds and attractions and possibilities and say, you really don't need to keep going the way you've been going. You don't need to be as strong as you once were, and so on. And that's why the real test is finishing. Demas is in love with this present world, and he has deserted me. He's deserted me. He's forsaken me. The word is the same word you find in Psalm 22. And the forsaking was, the geographical aspect of it was secondary to the fact that Demas had forsaken the very convictions that underlay his companionship with Paul. Paul was focused on the then, and it changed his view of the now. Demas now has begun to focus on the now, and it has altered his view of the then. Now, when you look on, you see that there are other placements and replacements to come, but this was a different matter. Apparently, the affection and the loyalty that Paul had once enjoyed from Demas and perhaps with Demas has now evaporated. In love with this present world, he's deserted me and gone to Thessalonica. Well, why has he gone to Thessalonica? I don't know, and neither do you, because it doesn't tell us. Maybe he's gone home. Maybe he just decided, I'm going to see my mother. This is too tough. Maybe he wanted to go to Thessalonica. Maybe it was less demanding there. Maybe it was more exciting there. But he's gone, physically gone, and his physical departure is representative of the fact that he's fallen in love with the present world. And here is what we know. Demas, in love with the present world, has deserted me, and he's gone to Thessalonica. Here is what we do not know. We do not know whether his desertion was a temporary lapse or a total collapse. Was it the result of a small compromise here and there? A diminished interest in the crown that is kept? A reluctance to face the inevitable cost? Was Demas merely backslidden? Or was he apostate? You see, Demas is here in Scripture as a warning, isn't he? The very fact that we don't know the final answer to that question is purposeful, presumably, because it causes the reader of the Bible to say, now, wait a minute. If someone like Demas can become Mr. Temporary, if he fades from the biblical record without our ability to know whether he has actually faded from the pathway of faith in its entirety, we better learn from this. We better think about it, and that's what we're supposed to do. When people who were once here turn their backs on the gospel that they have professed, as they do, it is actually virtually impossible to tell whether they are backslidden and will recover, or whether they are apostate and will be lost forever. Because you see, there comes a time when, from a human perspective, those two realities are indistinguishable. How can you know? It should be no surprise to you that we as elders pray routinely for this congregation. And in our prayers for the congregation, there is a significant section that contains the names of those who once walked with us and who no longer do. Our concern is not whether they are part of Parkside Church per se, but whether they are walking with the Lord Jesus Christ, whom they professed at one point to love and to serve. But for now, there is no indication at all that what they began, they are continuing and will complete. We don't know, so we pray. Paul himself has already said to Timothy, listen, in a big house, there are vessels of gold and precious vessels, and then there are other vessels. He says, we want you to make sure that you are the precious vessels. And then he says, the Lord knows them that are his. Let those who name the name of the Lord depart from iniquity. So God knows, we don't. But we do know that those who belong to the Lord, who are his, depart from iniquity. So when I no longer depart from iniquity, when I no longer take seriously the framework of the law of God, which is there not to impoverish my life, but to keep me married, to keep me safe, to keep me wholesome, to keep me in line. The stop sign is there to keep me, not to prevent me. When I begin to say, but it doesn't really matter. It doesn't matter what speed you go. It doesn't matter where you drive. The pavement is the pavement. The road is the road. It's just a suggestion. You can do whatever you want. As soon as I begin to do that, then I'm in great, grave danger. And that is the warning that is here. I say to you again, the preservation of God does not take place outside of the perseverance of the saints. Let me come back to Mr. Temporary as we finish. In the conversation between Christian and Hopeful, Christian says, how does a person get like Mr. Temporary? Hopeful says, I can tell you. And then he tells him. Now, these are in the language of Bunyan. I will have to interpret as I go. But let me just tell you, listen carefully. Listen really carefully. How does the person become Mr. Temporary? Number one, they cease to think seriously about God, about death, and about the coming judgment. Not an issue. I'm not thinking about him. I'm not thinking about death. And I'm certainly not thinking about judgment. Number two, they cast off, as he says, by degrees, not wholesale, but slowly, they cast off their private duties. Private duties such as prayer, the reading of Scripture, the curbing of lusts, sorrow for sin, and so on. In other words, they start to say, hey, listen, I am in Christ. It doesn't matter what I watch. I am assured, because after all, we just sang, in Christ alone my hope is found. Therefore, I can do this, that, and the next thing. No, you can't. Not if you're in Christ alone, you can't. You see, because the same grace that justifies us sanctifies us. That God does not in Christ justify those whom he does not sanctify. That the indicatives of the Bible are there not in isolation, but are there along with the imperatives of the Bible. Therefore, do this, don't do that, do this, don't do that. And says hopeful. And what happens is, to somebody who begins to play this game, is that they begin to give up on that. Then thirdly, they shun the company of lively and warm Christians. I don't want to be around those crazy people anymore. I used to enjoy it, but I don't enjoy them. And then after that, they grow cold to public duty. In other words, they say, I get to church whenever I need to. I could do the things, etc. Fifthly, then they begin to pick holes in Christians, and they begin to pick holes in the Bible. Well, do you think it really means that? Do you know that Mrs. So-and-so's a hypocrite? Do you know the pastor's a bum? And it goes all the way down that, and the answer is yes, yes, yes, except no to the question about the Bible. But yeah, we do know we're all that. We're building with bananas here. On our best day, we're unprofitable servants. The very fact that we are that way is a magnificent demonstration of the grace of God, that he puts his treasure in old clay pots. So we're not happy about the fact that there are inconsistencies in our lives, but we're dead honest about the fact. So don't use that as your mechanism for saying, therefore, I'm not going to go to communion. Then they begin to adhere to and associate themselves with carnal, loose, and wanton men. There's it from another century. Carnal, loose, and wanton men. In other words, it's Proverbs, isn't it? Son, listen to your mom and obey your dad. Do not go down to the house of the such and such, because if you go down to the house of the such and such, you will find that it's all darkness and death. They say, it doesn't matter. It won't affect me. I'm secure. I can do this, and I don't need them. Then they give way to carnal and wanton discourses in secret, and they're glad if they can encourage others to do the same. Then they begin to play with little sins openly, and then, being hardened, they show themselves as they are, thus being launched again into the gulf of misery, unless a miracle of grace prevent it. They everlastingly perish in their own deceivings. We could have approached this in a different way. We could have tracked this along the line of who loves what and when. Because you have the love of the appearing of Jesus set in distinct contrast to Demas, who's in love with the present world. He's already in chapter 3 talked about those who love themselves rather than loving God. And so the real question at this level is, who or what do I love? Do I love? I'm not talking just emotion here, but we're not talking absent emotion either. You see, when a person falls in love, it's a really unhinging experience, because it dismantles certain things and begins to construct other things. Little things, simple things, but they're evidences. You see it in your children. I didn't know she liked that. When did she start liking that? When she started liking him. Oh, I see. I get it. Did you see that he actually was a little tidier than usual? When did that start? Now, what's happened in reverse? The same thing happens in reverse. You start to love the world, you stop loving this. You start to love sin, you don't love righteousness. You start to love hanging with bad people, you don't want to hang with good people. What do you love? Because love, according to Andrew Lloyd Webber, changes everything, right? Love changes everything. How you live and how you die. Nothing in the world will ever be the same. That's the great soaring crescendo of it. Nothing in the world will ever be the same. Demas presumably had started out on the journey with Nat King Cole. If I fall in love, it will be forever, or I'll never fall in love. If I give my heart, it will be completely, or I'll never give my heart. That's the great prophet, that's the great profession. And where is he today? Where are these people? It's very salutary, isn't it? But let me finish with this. At the end of this letter, you have Pudens and Linus and Claudia. And every time I read this, I think Charlie Brown. I have to be honest, I did again this morning. It's not a very spiritual thought, but it is dead honest. So, and as I was reading it again this week, I said, well, look, I just got to go with a Charlie Brown motif, at least for once. And the one Charlie Brown, the one Schultz thing that I remember more than any other is a picture of either Charlie Brown or Linus. I can't remember which of the two, but they have their PJs on. They're ready for bed, and they're taking a drink from a water fountain. And having pressed the button, the water completely misses the character's mouth and just soaks his pajamas. And then the caption says, I don't mind how the day begins. It's how it ends up that bothers me. So Demas, I know how you began, but really it's how it's going to end up that ought to bother you. And it ought to bother us too. As we go on, we will see that the warning in Demas is more than matched by the encouragement that is present in John Mark. And we'll get to notice that there is restoration for the deserter. There is forgiveness for the backslider. There is hope for the hopeless. But don't run too quick to the encouragement. Face straight on the warning. Father, thank you again that the Bible is profitable for reproof and for correction and for training in righteousness. We read its pages and we realize again how vital it is that we are resting in Christ, that we are following hard after him, that we are recognizing that while physical fitness has a certain value, that spiritual fitness is essential both for this life and for the life to come. Help us, Lord, not to be silly, impractical Christians acting as if we have been now removed from the rigors and challenges and responsibilities of sensible planning and the living of our everyday lives. Save us too, Lord, from finding ourselves walking down the pathway of Mr. Temporary. Help us to help each other. Help us in our church gatherings to be caring for one another and loving one another and watching out for one another until the day of your appearing. May the grace of the Lord Jesus, the love of God, and the fellowship of the Holy Spirit be the abiding portion of all who believe today and forevermore. Amen.
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0: Hi, I'm Bill Feltner, General Manager of Pilgrim Radio. 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

0: Good evening from Pilgrim Radio. I'm Spencer Dahlke, joining you with more music and programs later this evening as we turn now from Chris Tomlin to Ellie Holcomb coming up next, reminding us that even the strength of our faith will not save us if it is not placed in Christ. The most important thing, isn't it, is that we trust in Him. And what you will find is that He is a good and great Savior. As Ellie Holcomb sings, He's the kind of God that gives us His hand and pulls us up out of the water, just as He did for Peter. It's Ellie Holcomb coming up next with Give Me Your Hand.
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1: Today we continue the series, First Peter, Hope in Exile, which has been taught by Afshin Ziafat, pastor of Providence Church in Frisco, Texas. Today, though, there is a guest speaker, Orrin Martin. He's on the pastoral staff of the church, and his message, displaying the gospel in relationships and suffering. Now here's Orrin Martin.
2: First Peter chapter 3, and we'll be looking at verses 8 through 12. The word of the Lord says, finally, all of you have unity of mind, sympathy, brotherly love, a tender heart, and a humble mind. Do not repay evil for evil or reviling for reviling, but on the contrary, bless. For to this you were called, that you may obtain a blessing. For whoever desires to love life and see good days, let him keep his tongue from evil and his lips from speaking deceit. Let him turn away from evil and do good. Let him seek peace and pursue it. For the eyes of the Lord are on the righteous, and his ears are open to hear their prayer. But the face of the Lord is against those who do evil. The main point I want us to see this morning in our time together is that relationships and suffering are opportunities to display the life-changing power of the gospel as we live our life together. I'll repeat that. Relationships and suffering are opportunities to display the life-changing power of the gospel as we live our life together. And as we consider this main point, what came to mind is Peter's own life, the very mouth whose words spoke what we're about to see in this passage. How does his life measure up to the commands that he gives to these Christians? How did Peter measure up? So for example, have unity, sympathy, brotherly love, compassion, and humility. When you think about those qualities or those virtues, does Peter's name rise to the top? Do not repay evil for evil, but be gentle. How did Peter exemplify this in his own life with Jesus? Well, what did he do when Jesus was arrested? He drew his sword and struck the high priest's servant and cut off his ear. That doesn't sound very gentle. We all know Peter to be impulsive, sticking his foot in his mouth often, being impatient. What about Peter's words when he says, keep your tongue from evil? I mean, you think about Matthew 16, after confessing Jesus as the Christ, the Son of the living God, and Jesus going on to take that moment and tell him that he must suffer and die and rise from the dead. How does Peter respond? He rebuked Jesus, the Lord of Lords and King of Kings. It didn't seem like in that moment that he kept his tongue from evil. Or the words of this psalm, that you may obtain a blessing, of Jesus talking about the blessing that his disciples will receive or his followers will receive as a result of leaving the world behind to follow Jesus to life. What does Peter say? What's the blessing we're going to receive? What about us? That didn't sound very patient and his eyes fixed on the future. No, he wanted the blessing now. Or in Matthew 26. Where Peter says, even though everyone will fall away, even they all fall away, even those who will deny you, I will never deny you. I will never fall away. That didn't seem very loving to the disciples standing around them. So it seems as though, is Peter being hypocritical? Is he giving instructions that he himself could not keep? What was it loving to his brothers and sisters in Christ and Galatians, where he separated from the Gentiles out of fear of man, only associating with Jewish Christians? Didn't seem very loving. It didn't seem very sympathetic. It didn't seem very compassionate. But I would argue, and we see this from the rest of the New Testament, that Peter was changed. Peter, in the words of chapter 1, had been born again to a living hope through the resurrection of Jesus from the dead. He had been given a new heart. He had been given a new mind. He had been given a new identity because he met the resurrected Christ. And because he met the resurrected Christ, his life changed from the inside out. And now as he writes this letter to the Christians who had been scattered, who were exiled away from their homes, living in a foreign land, in strange times, facing persecution and suffering for following Jesus, he wanted to encourage Christians to display their hope in Christ and to display the gospel that had powerfully changed them like it had powerfully changed Peter. This seems impossible, but here's the hope for us and the confidence that we have. What seems impossible for us in and of ourselves is made possible in and through Christ. It's not through some secret, not through some practice, not through adopting some kind of way of life, mystical way of life, only certain people have access to. No, it's by living an ordinary Christian life. It's really getting back to the basics of Christianity. Live like who you are in Christ as you face suffering, as you live life together. Now, we understand there are different kinds of suffering. Right? This is the context of Peter's letter and his audience, his hearers in Galatia and Cappadocia and Asia and Bithynia and Pontus had been suffering and persecuted as a result of their faith in Jesus. Now, we understand suffering has there's a spectrum that can span from insult, right, to all the way to injury. But the emphasis here is on doing what is right. There are all kinds of suffering. Suffering as a result of living in a broken world. Suffering as a result of having broken bodies, broken minds, broken hearts, broken persons. And as a result of living in a broken world with brokenness in our own lives, we will face opportunities to display the life-changing power of the gospel. And these are opportunities. So the first part I want us to see from this passage is that relationships with believers are opportunities to display the life-changing power of the gospel. Relationships with believers, with other Christians, particularly Christians that we covenant with in our local church, are opportunities to display the life-changing power of the gospel. We see that in verse 8. Finally, so this concludes the section on household codes. He's covered husbands and wives and governing authorities and other kinds of relationships. This concludes that section before he'll then turn his attention and give general instructions to the church in living in Christ, right? But finally, all of you, so it's not just husbands, it's not just wives, it's not just those who are submitting to their human institutions, it's not just servants, it's all of you. Men, women, old, young, all who had professed faith in Christ have unity of mind, sympathy, brotherly love, a tender heart, and a humble mind. Peter begins by telling Christians, all Christians, not just a select few, all Christians, to live a life that reflects who they are. Now, scholars have noted a literary structure. Some of you probably have tuned out when I said literary structure, but it's important. There's a structure to these five words. The outer words, unity of mind and humble mind, go together. The inner words, sympathy and tender heart, also go together, with brotherly love as the bullseye or the target at the center. It's really important to see that. It's a very common literary device in this day. We might think of it this way. Love, brotherly love, love for our brothers and sisters in Christ, right, which is the root, produces fruit. What is that fruit that love produces? That fruit is unity that comes through humility. That's the first thing it produces. The second thing it produces is sympathy with your brothers and sisters and their suffering. Sympathy comes through tender-hearted compassion. So you see the connections there. We actually see this kind of humility in Jesus. Well, we've talked about this as we talked about Advent, as the Son who was in the form of God didn't regard equality with God a thing to be grasped, but what did he do? He humbled himself. He made himself nothing by becoming obedient to the point of death, even death on a cross. And what did this produce? It produced unity. So through Christ's humility, the fruit of that was unity. making us one with him. Similarly, if we are to be people who sympathize, who enter into people suffering with them, to encourage and comfort and be with them, it takes having a tender-hearted compassion that we don't see others as obstacles to our own joy, but as opportunities to enter in with them, to identify Christ, with them, to have tender hearts full of compassion, of mercy, so that we can sympathize with them as Christ sympathized with us. And it's important to see that this brotherly love at the bullseye or at the target is not something that is produced from us. It's not, we'll just muster up enough love. Just try to do it. No, this brotherly love is rooted in, if you go back to chapter 2, verse 11, it's rooted in who we are. Who are we? 2:11 says, beloved. We got to get that connection. Our identity will necessarily determine and shape and produce an activity. In other words, to the extent that we know that we are beloved by God. Oh, how he's loved us. God demonstrated his own love in that while we were yet sinners, Christ died for us. As we live and soak our minds and hearts and lives in that love, the love that we did not deserve, it will produce in us a love for others. Because we understand that God did not love us because we were lovely, but because he is loving. And now that we have the love of Christ displayed for us on the cross, now the love of Christ compels us, as 2 Corinthians 5 says. Friends, God's love transforms us. It doesn't come naturally to us, which is why God produces it in our hearts out of his love for us in Christ. And that's really important for us because it's not natural for us, for a church this size with all kinds of people from all different backgrounds and personalities and education and preferences and opinions and vocations and all the other differences we have, to live in unity with one another. Now, unity does not mean uniformity. We're going to have different views. Politics, on international policy, on business, on social issues, on economic issues, even on doctrines. Different issues on the timing of the Lord's return or on spiritual gifts or whatever it is. Non-essential issues. But the unity that we are to be united in is in spiritual interests concerning the gospel. First order, primary, essential doctrines. That Christ, the very Son of God, came to save us, and we are justified. We are made right with God through faith and faith alone, and that comes by his grace alone. So we are to be united in the things that matter most, and we are to have interests for each other that focus on, that are targeted in, that are rooted in the gospel. Yes, we may have differences on secondary and tertiary things, non-essential things, but on the things that matter most, that's what we care about in our mission, in our life together, to live in the gospel together, to proclaim the gospel together, to speak the gospel together to each other. We are to have the same spiritual priorities and understand that we must keep the main things, and lesser things in their place. Doesn't mean we can't talk about them. Doesn't mean we don't want to challenge each other and sharpen each other to think biblically, but we must hold those things in their place. And we can't let those things distract us from the gospel. We understand in these other things, we're going to be offended. We're going to offend others. And when others offend us, we're going to respond in offensive ways. And this is why Peter instructs them and instructs us in these ways. Why? Because they're experiencing these differences. They're experiencing this conflict. They were suffering, and hardships can put pressure on relationships. When we're under pressure, when we're under stress, we can often lash out at those closest to us in our family, our church family. And if we're not careful, we can act in such a way that flows from the root of having an inflated view of ourselves and our preferences and our interests, and a deflated view of others, and a dismissive view of others. And this is rooted in pride. Which is why Paul says in Ephesians 4:32, be kind to one another. Be tenderhearted, forgiving one another. Why? As God in Christ has forgiven you. That's how we can be kind. It's because God has extended his kindness to us. How can we be tenderhearted? Because God has demonstrated his tender heart towards us in sending his own son to die in our place. How can we forgive one another? Because we understand that God has forgiven us. He has given us what we don't deserve. Those are great pride killers. How can we be prideful when we remember what God has given to us through the shedding of his son's blood, who for the joy set before him, Jesus did this so that we might be forgiven, so that we might experience his mercy, and we might show that to others. Friends, to the extent that we know and feel God's compassion and tenderheartedness and mercy toward us in Christ will be to the same extent that we sympathize with and extend mercy to others. This is a great test. If you are not a person who others would characterize as being quick to forgive, being quick to be merciful, to be quick to be compassionate and to be sympathetic, then you are a person who doesn't understand God's mercy towards you in Christ. You don't understand the gospel. So we need to soak our minds and our hearts in the gospel so that we can display that kind of heart towards others. I mean, what kind of difference would it make if we walked in Sunday morning after Sunday morning, and instead of saying, how can I talk about my interest and my priorities, my opinions, if we walked in with a mindset, how can I love the person that God places in my life, in our meet and greet time. If our mindset was, how can I love them? How can I look for an opportunity to love them, to encourage them, to sympathize with them, to extend mercy to them? Show me where they need encouragement. Empower me by your Spirit to encourage them with the hope-giving news of the gospel that I'm hoping in today. This is why unity testifies to the gospel and makes an impact to the world. Because it's so countercultural. It's not what we see in the world out there. We see a divided people. We don't see a united people. All kinds of interest groups that's separated by their own things, their own preferences, their own priorities. But the church is to be something different. And the church is different because God's made it so. A diverse people united together in Christ is a powerful apologetic. This is what confounded when the early church was born in Acts and grew like wildfire in the face of suffering and persecution and brutal martyrdom. We have letters by people who wrote about the staggering, the astounding witness of Christians in the face of these things. One such letter is the Epistle to Diognetus. It's probably an early second century document that really kind of gave the puzzling nature of Christian witness in the face of suffering. This is what the Epistle to Diognetus says. I would encourage you to read it. You can find something online for free. It's short, but this is what he wrote. Christians, in part, this is part of what he wrote, Christians cannot be distinguished from the rest of the human race by country or language or customs. We see that happening here in Peter. Even though there are Christians in exile spread abroad, they can't be distinguished fundamentally by those things. This doctrine of theirs has not been discovered by the ingenuity or deep thought of inquisitive men and women, nor do they put forward merely human teaching as some do. Yet, although they live in Greek and barbarian cities alike, as each man's lot has been cast and follow the customs of the country in clothing and food and matters of daily living, at the same time, they give proof of the remarkable and admittedly extraordinary constitution of their own commonwealth. They live in their own countries, but only as aliens. They have a share in everything as citizens and endure everything as foreigners. Every foreign land is their fatherland, and yet for them, every fatherland is a foreign land. They marry like everyone else, and they have children, but they do not cast out their offsprings. That's what the world was doing. They treated humanity as people made in God's image. They share their board or their bread with each other, but not their marriage bed. Right? They lived moral lives because God had transformed them. It is true that they are in the flesh, but they do not live according to the flesh. They busy themselves on earth, but their citizenship is in heaven. They obey the established laws, but in their own lives, they go far beyond what the laws require. They love all men, and by all men are persecuted. They are poor, and yet make many rich. They are completely destitute, and yet they enjoy complete abundance. They are dishonored, and in their very dishonor, they are glorified. They are defamed, and yet are vindicated. They are reviled, and yet they bless. When they are affronted, they still pay due respect. When they do good, they are punished as evildoers. Undergoing punishment, they rejoice because they have been brought to life. They are treated by the Jews as foreigners and enemies and are hunted down by the Greeks. And all the time, those who hate them find it impossible to justify their enmity. In other words, though these people were hating them and persecuting them and taking from them their livelihoods, they could not find excuse to hold them guilty. They could not argue with the fact that their life and their life together was different. Why? Because it was life that was marked by the life-transforming power of the gospel. Brothers and sisters of Providence, I wonder if people see that in our life together. Are we otherworldly in our love, a love that comes only from God, that shapes how we love each other, how we sacrifice for one another, our time, our resources for one another? Or do we just walk in casually and get a good sermon and good singing and then we just leave? Or are we actually exercising unity of mind and sympathy and compassion and brotherly love because of those things that we've received by God in Christ? May it be so. But not only are relationships with believers to be marked by the life-changing power of the gospel, we see in this passage also relationships with unbelievers are opportunities to display the life-changing power of the gospel. This is what we see in verse 9. Do not repay evil for evil or reviling for reviling, but on the contrary, bless. For to this you were called. Now, I'm sure that many of us have encountered opposition for following Christ in our families or workplaces or friendships. How do we respond when that happens? Peter tells us, not by ridiculing, not by insulting, not by shaming, no, but by blessing. I think Peter had Jesus' teaching in mind when he said these words, blessed are you, Jesus said in Matthew 5:11, when others revile and persecute you on my account, rejoice and be glad. He doesn't say, blessed are you when you retaliate and you get them back, when you make them pay. No. Christians don't return insult for insult. They don't return punch for punch. And note, the goal is not simply don't retaliate. The goal is actually positively bless. How? By proclaiming God's grace in Christ to them, by praying for them. No matter how bad they treat you, shame you, ostracize you, you keep relentlessly saying, God loves you. And there's a way for you to be forgiven of your sin. There's a way for you to have new life. There's a way for you to have an unshakable hope and inheritance because of who Christ is and what he's done for sinners like you and me. That's how we are to live. And God enables us to live that way. The last thing I want us to see from this passage is just the question, how can we live this way? How can we live this way? Why do we live this way? He tells us in verses 10 through 12, and I will summarize like this. All of life provides opportunities to live before God. All of life provides opportunities to live before God. As we interact with believers, brothers and sisters in Christ, and unbelievers, these all are opportunities to live, to remember that we are living before God and unto God. Why do we bless? You see in verse 10, for there's the ground or the reason, because whoever desires to love life and see good days, let him do these things. Why? Because, verse 12, the eyes of the Lord are on the righteous and his ears are open to their prayer. But to the face of the Lord, but the face of the Lord is against those who do evil. In other words, to answer this question, how can we do this? Why can we do this? Why should we do this? It's to remember that the Lord's favor is on those who trust in him and live according to his ways. He will bless them, and that blessing will be enjoyed both now and in the life to come forever. And what's this blessing? This blessing is verse 12. The eyes of the Lord are on the righteous, and his ears are open to their prayers. Friends, what a blessing. Christian, the eyes of the Lord are upon us. He's not distracted. He's not forgetful. He hasn't turned his back on us. No, his eyes are on us, and they're on us not to punish us, not to zap us, but to bless us. And it's so good to know that no act of faithful obedience goes unseen. The Lord sees it, and God is with us to bless us. And we have that blessing as we go to him as our Father and ask him to provide what we need in the midst of hardship and difficulty and persecution and suffering. And he will provide what we need. Why? Because we only have to look to the cross of Christ to know if he's given his own son, how will he not also with him graciously, freely give us all things? And how can we do this? And again, we need to remember we can't do this work by ourselves. We don't muster this work up by our own effort. It's the gospel that has the power, and the gospel that empowers us to live transforms lives. We see this in verse 9. It says, because you were called. There's the key. Because you were called. In other words, this is God's saving call that came to you and me in hearing and believing the gospel. It's that same call in chapter 1, verse 15, the one who's called us. Chapter 2, verse 9, the one who's called us out of darkness into his marvelous light. Chapter 2, verse 21, the one who's called us to follow Christ because of the substitutionary nature of Christ and his work on the cross. Chapter 5, verse 10, the one who has called us into his eternal glory. The one who's called us has enabled us and made it possible for us to live these kinds of transformed lives. And those who have this new life in Christ by his indwelling spirit will live transformed lives, and such lives provide the evidence, necessary evidence, that they have been changed by the gospel. And the blessing we have is that as we live, God sees us and God will bless us. And on the other hand, there's also a warning here in verse 12, but the face of the Lord is against those who do evil. This is those who have not turned from their sin and who have not trusted in Christ alone for the forgiveness of their sin and their hope of eternal life. So if you're here listening and you have not turned from your sin, if you're living in sin and you have not trusted in Christ who lived the life you couldn't live, who died the death you deserve to die for your sin, and who was raised from the dead as a vindication that sin and death and Satan cannot hold him down. If you have not done that, you can do that now. You can trust, you can receive Christ in all that he is, in all that he's done, and thus enjoy God's blessing. So brothers and sisters, we are called and enabled to live lives that display the life-changing power of the gospel in our life together. A people marked by unity, humility, love, compassion. Why? Because Christ has humbled himself to make us one, to unite us as members of his body together. He gave us his mercy that we might be people who show mercy to others. And we can do this only because of who Christ is and what he's done for us. We can only do this as we follow in his footsteps by his spirit, as we await and enjoy and live in his blessing both now and in the life to come. Let's pray. Father in heaven, I pray that you would make us this kind of people who were so transformed by the gospel that it can't help manifest itself, evidence itself, display itself in the way that we live both in our life together as brothers and sisters in Christ and also in our lives toward outsiders, toward unbelievers in our workplaces, grocery stores, restaurants, families, unbelievers, and that all this, you would get the glory. We ask these things in Christ's name. Amen.
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Oh, yeah, yeah, yeah. That was Matthew West with One Song here on Pilgrim Radio as we press forward with more music to the end of this hour. As we do, I trust that you would also reflect on the kind of God that God is. He is a good shepherd. He leads us to still waters. Our culture tells us he's an oppressor, but that is far from the truth. As the psalmist writes in Psalm 92, those who follow the Lord, they are planted in the house of the Lord. They flourish in the courts of our God. They still bear fruit in old age. They are ever full of sap and green to declare that the Lord is upright. He is my rock, and there is no unrighteousness in him. Take that with us as we turn now to Jordan St. Cyr singing Help.

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1: Welcome back to Reader's Choice, dear friend. It's good to have you along with me. I'm Kimberly Burchell, your reader, and today we're going to finish up the little book, Martin Luther Had a Wife, written by William J. Peterson and published in 1983 by Tyndale House Publishing. This book is the story of five different Christian leaders and their marriages. Chapter 1 was Martin and Katie Luther. Chapter 2 was John and Molly Wesley. Chapter 3 was Jonathan and Sarah Edwards. Chapter 4, Dwight and Emma Moody. And we're finishing up Chapter 5, William and Catherine Booth. I'm going to back up just a little bit from where we left off and start on page 149. He was a man of moods. On bad days, he grew tense and irritable, writes one biographer, and his children learned to make themselves scarce. Only with Catherine did Booth all his life preserve the lover's tenderness. His relationship with Catherine was unique, and he knew it. "I am quite sure," he wrote to her, "that we do now realize far more of this blissful union, this oneness, than very many around. I meet with but a few who think and love and hate and admire and desire alike to the same extent that we do, and also with very few who realize as much domestic and conjugal felicity. But after bearing 6 children in 9 years, struggling with a wandering, homeless existence, facing recurrent health problems, and trying to cheer up William, Catherine became depressed herself. During this time, she wrote, "I know I ought not to be depressed. I know it dishonors the Lord, but I cannot help it. I have struggled hard, more than anyone knows, for a long time against it. Sometimes I have literally held myself head and heart and hands and waited for the floods to pass over me. Well, at present, I am under. Her younger baby was suffering from convulsions. She was having trouble paying the bills. She had her hands full with an active brood of children, and her spinal problems seemed to be returning. Meanwhile, William was caught up in the emotional excitement of successful revival meetings in Northern England. So he wrote her, 'Cheer up. All will be well. Whatever you do, don't be anxious.' He also advised her to seek some diversion. Not long afterwards, she received an invitation to conduct revival meetings herself, entirely apart from her husband, in South London. William encouraged her to accept the invitation, and she did. The meetings were so successful that they led to more invitations in other parts of London. Soon, her husband came to London to join her. She spoke to 200 to 300 prostitutes at a meeting of the Midnight Movement for Fallen Women, while William invaded the most neglected and underprivileged sections of the poverty-ridden city. Then came another turning point for the Booths. 'I remember it well,' Catherine recalled. 'William had come home one night, tired out as usual. It was between 11 and 12 o'clock. Flinging himself into an easy chair, he said to me, "Oh, Kate, as I pass those gin palaces tonight, I seem to hear a voice saying, "Where can you go and find such heathen as these? And where is there so great a need for your labor?" I remember, she added, the emotion that this produced in my soul. This meant another start in life. It also meant more financial problems. On the plus side, it meant for Catherine a permanent home at last. And more importantly, it meant the launching of the East London Mission, which gradually evolved into the Salvation Army. The process wasn't easy. As one author puts it, this delicate and ill-educated man, married to a very sick woman, stood by himself on Mile End Waste and was pelted with garbage by the drunkards who reeled out of their gin palaces to deride and mock him. William took his oldest son, Bramwell, into an East End pub and showed him the world of drunken women and violent men. He told his son, "These are our people. These are the people I want to live for and bring to Christ." At home, however, William wasn't easy to live with. Perhaps he needed a place where he and Catherine could be alone without the children. His stomach problems caused him to be irritable and harsh-tempered. Undoubtedly, he loved his children, but his love often came through more clearly from a distance. They got on his nerves. His kisses, one writer says, were more on paper than on their lips. Biographer Begbie alleges that William was fond of his children, but was too absorbed by his work, too distracted by anxieties, and too often tired by physical pain to give them the whole and perfect love of a father's heart. He had a fetish for cleanness and punctuality, and his children were whipped if they stepped out of line. Though he didn't take the title of the General of Salvation Army until the late 1870s, he was already a general at home. In 1868, Catherine gave birth to her eighth child, the last of the amazing brood of Booth children. In time, all of them not only made their personal confessions of faith, but also became active in the ministry. When he was 16, Bramwell was placed in charge of 5 Food for the Million shops where the poor could buy food cheaply. By the time he was 20, he was appointed as his father's chief of staff. Their second son, Ballington, was placed in charge of a training home for men when he was only 20. Their oldest daughter, Katie, began preaching on the streets when she was only 16. Once, when she was asked the secret of raising a Christian family, Catherine responded, "The very first principle is that you acknowledge God's entire ownership of your children." Each year, the work increased. By 1870, there were a dozen preaching stations, besides evening classes, ragged schools, reading rooms, penny banks, soup kitchens, and relief of the destitute and sick poor. Not to mention a new magazine, with occasional articles from Catherine as well as William, which eventually became known as the War Cry. As the work grew, it took over their home. Even bedrooms doubled as offices. Catherine's only relief came when she was able to induce a friendly builder to put in a double ceiling packed with sawdust over a small sanctuary that she had. Later, Catherine wrote, "From the attic to the kitchen, every available scrap of space has been occupied with correspondence and secretaries. The pressure upon the general and on my children was always so severe that, after putting in a good day's work, it seemed as if still more remained to be done, and so they would sit up over them till the small hours of the morning. Only too glad would I have been if I could have retired to some little cottage corner where I could have buried myself in the privacy. The more I loved, the less I seemed to be able to obtain." Despite the rapid growth of the movement, the Booth family continued to flirt with bankruptcy. Somehow, Catherine, besides preaching and teaching and struggling with increasing health problems, had the reputation of being a good homemaker as well. In later years, their eldest son, Bramwell, described his mother this way: "She not only patched our clothes, but made us proud of the patches." A visitor who stopped in for tea was surprised to find Catherine darning her husband's socks. Yet Catherine continued to be as strong-willed as ever. Sometimes she and William would dogmatically argue opposite points of view one night, Then, having been convinced by the other's arguments, each would switch and argue the opposite side the next evening. Early in their marriage, Catherine seemed to caution her husband against emotion in revival meetings. Later in their married lives, they seemed to have changed sides. Catherine's views on holiness, teaching, were always stronger than those of her husband, and from the start, she opposed the administration of the sacraments, partly because she opposed giving wine to former alcoholics, while he took longer to make up his mind on the subject. They also had an understandable disagreement when the Brewers of London donated money to the Salvation Army. She wanted to send it back. His arguments prevailed. He argued that it was better to keep it and undo some of the mischief the Brewers had done. Financial pressures never let up. Earlier, she had been the optimist and he the pessimist. Now the roles reversed. The continuing financial burdens weighed on her. "My precious husband is careworn and overwrought with his great work," she wrote in a letter. "The tug to get money, that is bad enough, but to have to think of self is worse than all. You will say, 'Where is your faith?' I fear it is very low. Yet I do hold on to the promises. I believe in some way the Lord will deliver us. It seems very strange that the greatest abundance seems to go where they know the least how to use it." Then when William got gastric fever, a daughter got smallpox, and Catherine herself became ill again, depression returned. "My soul seems dumb before the Lord. A horror of great darkness comes over me at times. But in the midst of it all, I believe He will do all things well." It was in 1888, when the Booths were nearly 60 and the Salvation Army had become international, with their children spreading the message into distant lands, that Catherine discovered a small cancerous growth on her breast. She was given about 18 months to live. She told her husband, "Do you know my first thought? My first thought was that I regretted that I should not be here to nurse you when you come to your last hour." It was a crushing blow for William. He wrote in his diary, "I am 60 years old, and for the first time during these long years, so far as memory serves me, has God in His infinite mercy allowed me to have any sorrow that I could not cast on Him. He could not understand it." He spoke of one night when, during the greatest part of the night, I had a strong conflict myself with the enemy and great darkness and heaviness in my heart. Life became a burden, almost too heavy to be borne. Later he wrote, "To stand by the side of those you love and watch the ebbing tide of life, unable to stem it or to ease the anguish, while the stabs of pain make the eyes flash fire and every limb and nerve quivers, forcing cries of suffering from the courageous soul, is an experience of sorrow which words can but poorly describe." During the months of her illness, she said she felt as if she were dying in a railway station. It certainly seemed like it. Urgent telegrams came at all hours, day and night. Lieutenants barged into the house reporting to General William or to Chief of Staff Bramwell. William or Branwell was always leaving or returning on some army business. And Catherine herself was still deeply involved. For several months, she continued preaching. When she became too weak to do more, the action came to her. Richard Collier writes in The General Next to God, "Her bedroom was the conference room where the finite points of the Army's expanding social policy were now argued and shaped." Of course, William kept busy. As the months of her illness dragged by, he stayed closer to home. He was trying to keep his mind on writing a book, but it wasn't easy. Sometimes he would break down in tears, moaning, "How can it be? How can it be?" But he continued to arise daily at 6 a.m. for a cold bath and 2 hours' work before breakfast, which was often a boiled egg, buttered toast, and unsweetened hot tea. It was amazing how rapidly the Salvation Army had grown. By 1890, there were 2,900 centers. About $50 million had been raised for the underprivileged. 10,000 Salvation Army officers were holding 50,000 meetings each week. By this time, Catherine had a notable surgeon attending to her, Sir James Paget. She finally consented to surgery, but now it was too late. By 1890, Catherine had come to the end. She could no longer speak, so she pointed to the wall motto above the mantel, which said, "My grace is sufficient for thee." After Catherine's death, the army continued to flourish, but the close-knit Booth family started to unravel. Catherine was the one who had always held the strong-willed family members together. "I am your general first and your father afterwards," William told one daughter. Although they remained in Christian work and their zeal for God continued, six of the eight children eventually defected from the Salvation Army. With their defection, they also became estranged from their father. One son who remained faithful to the army and to William was Bramwell, his chief of staff. To him, William paid the highest compliment. "You are like her, Bramwell, your mother." When you put together two determined people like William and Catherine, both of whom came from problem marriages, you wouldn't expect to find the love and commitment that was evidenced by the Booths. They needed each other. At times, they admonished one another. At other times, they propped each other up. The fact of the matter is, they loved each other. It is an unusual army that is founded in love, but, of course, the Salvation Army has always been an unusual army. And with that, we come to the end of the book. I would love to hear your thoughts on this little book. Maybe you've read it before like I have back in the 80s, or maybe this is the first time you heard it. And which couple spoke to you most? You can drop us a line if you'd like to at info@pilgrimradio.com. I'm Kimberly Burchell, your reader. 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
3: What do you believe about the Bible? Do you believe the Bible? And I don't mean that you just believe that the Bible is even for your life and godliness, but do you do what James says? Are you just a hearer only, or are you a doer? Of course, the help of His grace and the help of His Spirit, because you're vitally connected to Christ, Christian. And are you putting that into practice?
2: Dave Jenkins, next. Ideas that once stood at the margins of society now shape areas like culture, education, politics, and everyday life. Scientism, Marxism, New Age, spirituality, and other competing ideologies all claim to explain reality and define truth. Dave Jenkins says behind these movements lies a deeper conflict, a battle of worldviews. In his new book, The War of Worldviews, Truth, Lies, and the Battle for the Christian Mind, Dave Jenkins calls believers back to the only reliable foundation for understanding life and reality, the Scriptures. Spencer Dahlke is with Dave Jenkins, the founder of Servants of Grace.
4: I mean, briefly tell us what you do at Servants of Grace Ministries. Why did you decide to write this book at this time?
3: So I started Servants of Grace at the age of 19. I'm now 45. People are like, "Here, no, you don't look 45." So, but I am. Okay, so there you go. Take it or leave it. Yeah, I'm telling you the truth. I started this ministry right out of high school. I thought that I knew what I was doing. Turns out, you know, I didn't. And I had a lot of room to grow. But as I started ministering to, at that time, college students, I started seeing the issues that we're going to talk about today about biblical illiteracy, which is not knowing key facts and ideas about the Bible. And then I started seeing, of course, as time goes on and I started, you know, preaching, teaching, and counseling people and so on and so forth, I started seeing this is really an issue. And now it's a statistical fact. This isn't opinion. This is a statistical fact. One just has to go look at the Barna research, the Gallup research, the State of Theology. And it can be really depressing, those stats, but they're also really informative because they tell us what real people believe about life and humanity and what's happening around the world. So to kind of combine your question with, you know, Servants of Grace, we have, you know, tons of articles and podcasts and a magazine. So we've been doing this going on. It'll be 26 years in August. And the Lord just continues to bless us. We started a publishing imprint, which is what this book is published through, Theology for Life, which is also our magazine. And the Lord is good, and it's a privilege. As one of my mentors said, all of ministry is a privilege. So this book really came out of a lot of years of opening God's word with people, talking to them, studying history, philosophy, just a lot of different topics, and of course the Bible and church history, and just realizing there's a big need for, especially, and I'm going to emphasize this throughout our time today, especially for the average layperson. They are absolutely under assault today from a multi-pronged attack. I don't want to go too far into your questions, but just they're under attack from pretty much every angle that we could talk about, on gender and sexuality to issues related to New Age, scientism, every angle, every topic pretty much today. So
4: by way of kind of looking at our culture and laying groundwork for our listeners to understand this discussion, what do you think are some of the more powerful, I guess, worldviews that you mentioned influencing and assaulting the lay Christian?
3: Let's first start here, because we don't want to just be overly negative for the listener. We want to be hopeful, because Christ is the head over the church and he remains undefeated, and the gates of hell, the scripture says, will not prevail against the church. So the church is undefeated because Christ is totally sufficient and, you know, unchanging. So that's hopeful. You know, that's hope-giving, that's life-giving, and that's the hope that we have. So these issues related to, as I mentioned, New Age or deconstruction, scientism, political philosophies, they all really boil back to this one question, which is, it goes back to Genesis 3, you know, the fall. We fell. We disobeyed God. Did God really say, is God's word really enough, or is it not? And that's the question of the ages. That's where all of these matters go back to, whether it's related to us elevating our experience or our emotions or a, you know, a method of ministry or spiritual growth or, you know, those kind of things above what the word of God says and what the word of God means, and then what the church has taught. So, you know, to your question, it just goes back to, what do you believe about the Bible? Do you believe the Bible? And I don't mean that you just believe that the Bible is even for your life and godliness, but do you do what James says? Are you just a hearer only, or are you a doer? Of course, the help of his grace and the help of his spirit, because you're vitally connected to Christ, Christian. And are you putting that into practice? I talk about those things in the book. If you look at the statistics from Barna, Gallup, and all those, it seems that what we're seeing is even among Christians who know and have a good understanding of the biblical worldview God made, you know, we fell, Christ saves, and Christ is coming back. That's in the book. even among those who know that, there's issues of application. And, you know, we haven't even begun to scratch the surface on other matters related to gender and sexuality. That's in another book that I have. It's a big question that you're asking, but it's also an important question. And again, I just want to end this with hope that God's word does speak clearly to how he expects us to understand ourselves, understand him, understand our place in the world and our mission in it. And so that's why Christ came, why Christ bled, why Christ died, why Christ empowers us as the church, and why he's coming back. So there's a lot of hope. And I want to mention that because, you know, these things are depressing. I am fully cognizant of that as a person, as a ministry leader. I understand that. And it's depressing to me too. But we have to have those real conversations and deal with reality with God's help and speak to them clearly and persuasively and obviously biblically. So
4: it's almost as if war is just a depressing thing. I mean, you describe this as a war of worldviews. So I guess looking at some of these worldviews, we'll start with the negative so we can enjoy the dessert afterwards, shall we say. You mentioned a few ideas. I'm curious if you could kind of explain for our listeners where these ideas come from and how they've infected the church, I guess, for lack of a better term. I have at times discussed expressive individualism. I think you mentioned that. I don't know if you talk about critical theory in your book per se, but that's one that I've discussed in the past. But you've also talked about New Age spiritualism, I assume, and scientism. Could you just start with like those two, since we haven't, I've not heard of these before.
3: Yeah, that's a good question. You know, I can give a, and on the New Age, since I wasn't, I have to be honest here, because I have a friend who is a former major New Age leader who's now a Christian. And we kind of have agreed that when I get asked about this, I'm going to answer it from that perspective of I've never been in it, just to be 100% honest. So I want to be honoring to my friend there about that. But it basically the New Age, there's a lot of different branches related to this. In the book, I talk about the Enneagram and Jesus calling. When you boil down to the New Age idea, it really goes back, like I said, to Genesis 3. Did God really say, is God's word really enough? And the reason that I take the listener back to that particular perspective is the New Age is the elevation of self above God. It's Romans 1 in practice. It's, you know, the love of self as Paul talks about in 2 Timothy 4. If we go back all the way to that, you know, you see the worship of self all over the Old Testament and the New Testament. And so, you know, practically and negatively, that shows up with the Enneagram. Now, a lot of people get really, they get bent out of shape when you talk about this. They think, oh, it's just a personality test, but it's actually not. Now, there's a really good book by Marcia Montenegro and Don Vinoit of Midwestern Outreach and their publishing arm on the Enneagram. I would highly recommend that along with Marcia's work on the topic because she is the expert on that. I am not an expert on the topic. I know enough to be conversant about it. But the problem with it is that when the Enneagram hits the church, what it does is this. It takes a personality test, which it is not, but practically speaking, what it does is it takes what we call the means of grace, which are, you know, how the Christian is to grow personally and corporately in the church, you know, through prayer and Bible reading and how the Holy Spirit applies the truth of Scripture our lives. And it replaces that with, wait for it, the Enneagram. So you have churches that will use the Enneagram as a method of quote unquote spiritual growth. And it's if you look into this, like Marcia has and Don has and others have about this topic, you're going to start to see that this is a big problem in the church. And it's all throughout the North American church and really the world. And then related to that, You have contemplative spirituality, which is, again, it sounds good. So you have, again, a method of spirituality, and you even have familiar terms, which makes it really confusing for the average Christian. They may not say, I don't know what that is. Instead, they're going to be seduced by it and then persuaded that it is biblical, because these teachers that are explaining these things will use familiar, quote-unquote, Christian terms that have a meaning, but they're not using the same meaning that a conservative Bible-believing teacher would, like I would tell you. So they're using half-truths disguised as truth. Doesn't that sound familiar? Well, yeah, it is. That's in the Bible. That's why we have to be discerning about these things. Now, you asked about scientism. Boy, that's another one. We could be here for hours. So let me try to summarize. I want to preface this by saying that whether you had the COVID vaccine or not, I'm not aiming to insult you when I say this. Okay. I'm just trying to use an example. Okay. I want to be sensitive to that, because, you know, whether you had the vaccine or not doesn't make you any more or less a Christian, right? So what we saw during COVID was this approach to science that actually isn't science. It's Albert Mueller talked about it one time. I remember it was like the cultural priest of our day. It elevates science. Science itself is good. It's, you know, a method, a peer-reviewed study where scientists get together and they write peer-reviewed journals where they test everything by the scientific method. You know, in science itself, historically speaking and biblically speaking, you know, it comes from the doctrine of creation, that God made the world. And so it's really just the study of what God made. And then, you know, of course, in God's common grace, he uses scientists of all kinds, including doctors, to help us, you know, medically, you know, so that's where we go in the biblical worldview. Scientism is, the elevation of science above what God has said. So it's the elevation of a method. All these things really go back to the elevation of a method above what God has said. And we were talking before we recorded about critical race theory and all those. And honestly, all of these, we can just say this, not to be too, I don't want you to think I'm putting a blanket statement when I say this or overgeneralizing or anything. But all of these ideologies, all these philosophies that we consider that assault the biblical worldview, they all go back to the elevation of the self above God. When you understand that all of the things that are in our world today, none of them are neutral, and that they all have behind them a philosophy and ideology and worldview presuppositions, then you begin to understand, okay, I can actually, as a Christian, engage that because I have truth coming from God's word. And God's word tells me that he made the world, you know, that we fell. So that's the origin of why there's lies, why there's false teaching, why people compromise, and why they drift in the church. But like I mentioned, we have hope because Christ actually does save, and he is redeeming a people and sanctifying a people for his own possession, and he will one day lead them safely home to the harbor of heaven. So we have incredible hope in the midst of incredible disappointment, frustration, heartache, disappointment. Yeah.
4: I actually really like the terms cultural priests that you used to describe kind of like the time that we were, you know, when COVID was rolling out, we had these vaccines and we were just kind of like told, well, you got to take these vaccines. It seems to suggest that even though, you know, we live in an era when people want to think of themselves as rational and no, I'm not religious, you know, I'm an atheist or whatever it is, that nevertheless, I think as you describe, worldviews affect your practice, which is very religious terminology anyway, isn't it?
3: Yeah, absolutely. It's rather ironic and hilarious in a ha-ha kind of way, but also in a tragic way. I always try to lighten the mood a little bit because these topics are so serious, but it's truly tragic and heartbreaking. even the spiritual but not religious category, which is a category of people out there who think that they can be, to your point, you know, they're spiritual but they're not religious. It's ironic because everybody is religious. Nobody is neutral. Even the atheist is out there proclaiming what they want. And, you know, it's interesting that the quote unquote tolerance camp in our society wants to shut down the people who are actually, as Christians, we are actually for tolerance. Tolerance meaning the engagement and discussion of ideas. And it's important, I think, to make a distinction here, just for the listener, that you and I, we're not laughing at people. We're laughing at the idea that somebody would think that they can be neutral about what they believe when nobody is truly neutral. If you think you are, you need to take a step back and realize that the Bible tells us that we're not neutral. We were the ones who disobeyed God. And so that in of itself is not neutral. And we are born as sinners by nature and by choice. And that's why we need the redemption that Christ came. You know, Matthew 1:21 says, in the incarnation, it bled and died and rose for our place. So there's no way that nobody could be neutral. Nobody's neutral. We should speak the truth. We should contend for the faith once for all delivered to the saints. And we should, you know, be charitable. We should ask questions. We should clarify, you know, we should be charitable. But that doesn't mean we're a doormat either. You know, real love costs something, and it costs something especially in our day to not compromise. So there's a lot there.
4: My guest today is Dave Jenkins. He's executive director of Servants of Grace Ministries and author of The War of the Worldviews, Truth, Lies, and the Battle for the Christian Mind. When I was studying journalism, my journalism professor, I recall him saying there was one, if objectivity is a position that is the most closely aligned with truth, there is only one person and one person only who is perfectly objective, and that's God. So I guess as we turn our attention to addressing some of these worldviews from, you know, grounded in the truth of Scripture, revealed in Scripture, I did want to like start by asking, why does it matter? Isn't thinking just kind of like cold? And it's not, we like to warm ourselves by the fires of our hearts rather than the cold measuredness of our minds. So why does it matter that we think so carefully about, you know, biblical truth?
3: You know, the 2018 word of the year was post-truth. So this idea of truth that I can know it personally, or that, you know, it can be even known today, is hotly contested. And by hotly contested, I don't want the listener to think that I only mean in the church. In the book, I talk about deconstruction. I don't get into this at length because this would be a more academic conversation. But the idea historically of deconstruction, going back to Jacques Verita, is the stripping away of the ability to know truth. Know, is there meaning, and can that be known? And that's a big issue. It's a big concern, not only among Christians today, it's a giant concern among non-Christians. Think about that with me for a minute, because they're concerned that if a thing can be known, it can be known or not, then you can't have education. You can't have education. You don't have anything. You don't have science. You don't have medicine. You can't know a thing. So this notion of going back to this definition of this word of the year, if truth can't be known and truth is under attack, then as Christians, we have a giant opportunity, don't we? Because we have truth coming from God. Jesus said in John 14:6, I am the way, the truth, and the life. So we have an incredible opportunity to share truth in a culture and to do it compassionately, to do it truthfully, to do it lovingly. People want to know about truth. The question is, are you going to ask them? You know, and some people get, you know, you ask, how do you know a thing to somebody? That's a good question. Or who do you think Jesus is? Now, when you ask that question, you better be ready, because the Jehovah's Witnesses is going to say, like they've said to me, I don't believe in the Jesus that you believe in, and I don't believe in the Bible that you believe in. So be ready for that, and don't be jarred by that. Just be ready to engage that and say, hey, we can know who Jesus is because the Bible, here's what the Bible actually says. And you can go to text and you can engage them. And, you know, then you pray and you trust the Lord to do what only the Spirit can, which is to open eyes and ears. So the truth can be, truth is 100% knowable. It's knowable because God has revealed it, right, in the 66 books that constitute the Word of God. So we just go back to, what has God actually said? What does God actually mean in proper context? And so we can know truth. Truth, you know, as one of my mentors used to say in high school to me, God's Word is our true north. It's our compass. And by the way, in the book, I use the whole, if you look at the cover, I use the compass as the idea. That's where I kind of got that whole idea, that true north, that Scripture is our final authority for our faith and practice. So I really want you to get into God's Word by using this tool that I wrote. This book is a tool to get you more in God's Word. And by the way, I just want to say this. Test everything that you read. Test everything that you hear or everything that you watch. You know what? You're going to like this. Test even my book by the Bible. You know, test it by the Bible. That's the acid test of whether it's actually helpful and whether it's honoring God. So
4: as Christians, we talk about like truth is found in Scripture. I want to ask about how to dig up that truth, because Scripture isn't really like a lot of like academic texts that we might have that kind of, they make really clear points. Scripture often, you know, it can be very poetic. It can be very metaphorical in sometimes. And so as we're approaching how to read Scripture well, sects of people who want to claim to be Christians and yet reject the creeds, I guess I'm asking, why are those important? Where are they found in Scripture? Why is it important that we hold on to the good deposit, shall we say, that Paul describes?
3: Another large question, brother, that I could answer for, that could take me an hour. So I have maybe 2 minutes to answer this. So this really takes us back to the relationship between, and the question of the Reformation, the question of what is ultimate authority? Is it Scripture or is it tradition? I'm going to start here. Tradition is not bad, but tradition is not binding or authoritative. Scripture, as a Protestant and as a Reformed Baptist, I believe firmly in the principle of sola scriptura, that Scripture is our final authority for our faith and practice. And that comes from 2 Timothy 3:16-17, and also, you know, 2 Peter 1:3, Scripture is for our life and godliness, not to mention Jesus quoted a verb of a tense to prove the authority of Scripture, you know, and the truthfulness of it. So, you know, irrespective of all the other texts that I could mention. So tradition is not bad. We can absolutely learn from the councils and the creeds and, you know, the catechisms, and we should, because yes, we are first Bible people, meaning that we believe what the Word of God says, that it's reliable, that it's trustworthy, that it's without error, without the possibility of error, you know, that's for our life and godliness, that it's sufficient and it's binding on our lives and it points us to Christ. But we are not, and this is important, only Bible people, meaning that we don't only just read the Bible, but we, like I was mentioning previous, we test everything against the Bible. So we test creeds and councils and catechisms and everything against Scripture, because that's our final authority for our faith and practice. But some people take that to suggest that we don't learn from church history. And if you don't learn from church history, you're going to repeat the errors of church history. So we're not only Bible only people, but we are a Bible first people. And so what I mean is that we test councils and creeds and everything against the Word of God. So we're not against tradition, but we learn from tradition, but we submit all tradition, just like we submit all sermons and teaching and podcasts and radio shows like this to the Word of God. Even all of these resources are just, should be aimed, like at Servants of Grace, our aim is just to be a resource to the local church. We're not trying to be a local church. We're just trying to point people to the local church and to the head of the church, Jesus Christ. When you start having wrong views about the Bible, and you're going to have wrong views of salvation, of Christ, of sin, of humanity, of everything. It's like a It's like the San Andreas Fault, you know, that just keeps opening and opening and opening, right? And eventually what is going to happen? There's going to be a huge earthquake, right? That's the stakes. You know, the more that you allow these little fissures to come in and the more you deviate from truth, guess what's going to happen? There's going to be more and more cracks, and eventually that your worldview is going to snap in half. And for some people, what they don't realize is that the worldview is actually snapped in half. They don't have a function.

0: you won't be saved, ultimately.
1: I think we would both agree that the creeds and the councils can serve the church. They can serve as guardrails to your point, to support and buttress the gospel. But our ultimate hope is not in the creeds or the councils. These, like the Westminster Confession of Faith, which was written by pastors for people to help buttress their faith and give them guardrails for their faith, you know, which, the London Baptist, the 1689 is based on, if people aren't aware, on the Westminster Confession of Faith, although there are differences, obviously, on, you know, baptism. But the point, don't miss the point there, is that those are creeds and councils and catechisms are guardrails to help the church understand orthodoxy. So to your point, we can protect the gospel, but we first, like I was saying earlier, we subscribe to scripture alone. So we go back to what does scripture say, and the creeds and the councils support and buttress and nurture the truth of God's word.
0: I did want to ask about discipleship. As the church seeks to steward truth, as of course the church militant, still fighting for truth, for the truth of the gospel, for the advance of the kingdom of the God. You mentioned we live in a very biblically illiterate society. How can the church do better, I suppose, to build biblical literacy?
1: The church needs to go back to the Bible. And I know that's a Sunday school answer, but the Sunday school answer is the best answer. And, you know, it's like my varsity golf coach used to say, keep it simple, Dave, you know, when you're in your golf swing. And the church just needs to keep it simple. Go back to preaching the whole counsel of the Word of God. Proclaim it verse by verse, line by line, please. That should be the main diet of the church. We call it expository preaching. But expository preaching doesn't mean that you can't preach a topical series. It just means that topical series, like maybe you take a pause because you are working through Romans, okay? That's going to take you a couple of years. But so maybe you do have some selected psalms, but you're still going to be preaching that verse by verse and line by line. So even in your topical sermon, it's still going to be expository. It isn't going to be, hey, preacher, I'm going to flip open a passage of the thing and plant my finger here, and that's what I'm going to say to the people. No, that's not preaching. That's not. So we have to be clear about preaching. Preaching comes from the belief, and your view of preaching comes from your belief in the Bible and what it is as a source of truth for people so that they can, you know, be equipped to do what 2 Timothy 2:15 says, to rightly handle the word of God. You know, and of course, elders are only supposed to be able to do one thing, is to teach. And they're supposed to, according to Titus, correct error. Error is anything outside the Bible. That's a big one. That's a big one that I think is missing today, sadly, tragically. And then teach the people what the means of grace are in the church. You know, and I mean, whether you're a pastor, an elder listening, whether you're a women's Bible study teacher, whether you're a homeschool, you know, parent or whatever you are, do that. Open the Bible and read it and study it. And if you're a parent, or you have some influence over kids, model your love for God's word to those around you, your neighbors. Share about God's word with people. Like I said, people are still open to that. Of course, it's how you approach it. You can show that you love God's word by even caring for your yard, by being there, and then using that as a vehicle to share truth with people. Because people are hungry. People want to, we can't help but share what we love. And there's so many ways to share what you love as a Christian, your interests and your hobbies and whatever, and bring it back to the Bible. So that would be, preach the word would be the thing for the church. Model how to handle the word of God, preach to preachers, but also to students, to parents, you know, seminaries as well, do that too. You know, it needs to be across every stage and phase of the church.

0: not just in the pulpit. What happens in the pulpit will affect the congregation. I firmly believe that. It'll affect how the people go out, but also we have to have our own individual, take individual responsibility for our own reading and studying and how we're interpreting scripture, and then how we're taking that and making disciples. And that's how we're going to address, you know, these topics. Personal, it's going to be, has to be personal, and it has to be corporate. And we can absolutely do it because God has already given us the tools. We have more resources than ever in the history of the church. We're a mile wide and sadly an inch deep, and we say profess to love. Here's a convicting line I'll leave you with. We profess to love Jesus, but we are a people, sadly, who are a mile wide and an inch deep. And functionally, we have to ask, do we actually love the truth, or do I love myself more? And it's a question that we have to ask all the time. Jim Dehiser says, he's a biblical counselor. He said in a discussion we were having, how much of God's word can you access? And if you really think about his question, it's really what I'm trying to say here today. How much of it do you know? How much of it can you use? How much of it can you use when you're going through trials and temptations and suffering and pain and hardship? How much of it can you use? And then how much of it can you communicate to others? And that gets to the heart of not only do I know the truth, but am I living the truth, and can I minister the truth? And if we're honest here, I'll end with hope. If today you are convicted of that, and you should be, because I am too, guess what? I am. Repent and grow and change, and God will grow you, and God will change you, and you can develop and continue to develop your biblical literacy, and you should, so you don't have to stay biblically illiterate. God gave you his word so you can know him, and you can know his son from his word.
1: 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Many thanks to today's guest, Dave Jenkins, founder of Servants of Grace and author of The War of Worldviews, Truth, Lies, and the Battle for the Christian Mind. Coming up on tomorrow's program, it's Titus Kennedy on archaeological evidence for over 100 biblical characters.
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2: Zach Schlegel pastors First Baptist Church, Upper Marlboro, Maryland, and his series, The Gospel of Luke, Confidence About Jesus, and the message, Light for Those Sitting in Darkness. 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
3: If you will, please take your Bibles out and turn with me to the Gospel of Luke. We come to the last section in chapter 1, Luke chapter 1, verse 57. And I encourage you to keep your Bible open or your Bible turned on throughout our time together. I want us to see in the text what God is saying to us and to consider it carefully. We pray that the Lord would use it by His Spirit to lead us to Himself, to have the hope that we are called to have. Chances are, you live long enough and you will know severe disappointment, frustration. What you hope happens doesn't. And when the human heart suffers disappointment like that, Proverbs 13 verse 12 says that hope deferred makes the heart sick. And that heart sickness because of disappointment, if it's left unchecked, that disappointment can shatter our hopeful optimism that is characteristic of having a childlike faith. And when our hopeful optimism is shattered, many Christians find themselves standing on the edge of cynicism, living with a spiritual scar tissue from the frustrations of life and living in what they know now as what feels like a defeated weariness. Friends, when cynicism creeps into the edges of our hearts as Christians, we find ourselves no longer hoping, no longer dreaming, no longer believing that God is able to do the big and the impossible things. Cynicism, in one sense, is like a self-defense mechanism where we build up walls and because we assume that if we assume the worst is going to happen, then we're ready for it. Cynicism is our way of guarding our heart from being disappointed and crushed by disappointment again. It's cynicism that seems to have crept into the edges of Zechariah's heart. If you remember in the very beginning of Luke 1, we met Elizabeth and Zechariah and were told that they were married for a long time. And after years and years and years of trying and praying and waiting on God for a child, they had nothing to show but years of disappointment and an empty crib. And so the priest, Zechariah, may have, because of the pain of that crushing disappointment, he may have begun to lower his expectations on life. And maybe he had given up on hope, and perhaps he closed his eyes to the possibility of what God could do, and he was shielding his heart from another crushing disappointment by his cynicism. He began to view life, not in terms of what God could do, but he began to view all of life in terms of what was humanly possible. He was shielding his heart from disappointment. So when God does show up unexpected and tells Zechariah through the angel Gabriel that he's going to have a son, that he and Elizabeth are going to have a son, all that Zechariah could see in the moment was a barren wife and an elderly couple that was too old for making babies. So this just seemed impossible. He had closed his heart over the years to hope, in order to protect his heart from the possibility of being crushed by disappointment one more time. And so when God came with his word, Zechariah refused to believe. So in response, God says to the priest, okay, because you refuse to believe my words, you will not be able to speak or hear or use your words until you actually see that what God said happens and that God is faithful to do everything that he promises. And so, friends, for the next 9 months, Zechariah was unable to speak and unable to hear. For 9 months, he would be left in absolute silence. Just think about that. Not being able to speak or hear for 9 months, God was leaving him alone to meditate on and think about God's word to him that night. 9 months is a long time to be quiet. I have trouble being quiet for longer than a minute. Some of you know people that you wish they would be quiet for 9 months. But he was quiet for 9 months. And friends, what we learn is that in making him mute, it was God's loving discipline on Zechariah. It was a severe mercy to move Zechariah out of an unbelieving cynicism and to move him into a position of hope in God that he had lost. This divine timeout for the priest was God's tool to restore his blind vision. He wasn't able to see what God was able to do because of his cynicism, but God would use this divine timeout to open his eyes to the possibility of what God can do again. So what about you? I wonder if your hopeful optimism that you used to know in your childlike faith has somehow become shattered by life's disappointments and frustrations. Perhaps you're still a Christian, but you're on the edge of cynicism. You're on the edge of unbelief like Zechariah was. And you find yourself today hesitant to take risks for the gospel because you're afraid of being let down again. Well, guess what? Zechariah is going to see with his eyes John the Baptist born, and he's going to see with his eyes the salvation that God had promised. He was in darkness, now he's going to see the light of God's salvation. Well, friends, 2,000 years later, our circumstances are very different than Zechariah's, but in some ways they're similar. God has visited us in Christ. God has come to us in our darkness, in our sin, and he has shown us the light of salvation in Christ. The question is, how should we respond to the light of salvation that God has shown us? How will Zechariah respond? Let's look at God's word together. Luke chapter 1, verse 57. Now the time came for Elizabeth to give birth, and she bore a son. And her neighbors and relatives heard that the Lord had shown great mercy to her, and they rejoiced with her. And on the eighth day, they came to circumcise the child. And they would have called him Zechariah after his father, but his mother answered, "No, he shall be called John." And they said to her, "None of your relatives is called by this name." And they made signs to his father, that's how we know he's deaf, inquiring that what he wanted him to be called. Verse 63, and he asked for a writing tablet and wrote, "His name is John." And they all wondered. And immediately his mouth was opened and his tongue loosed, and he spoke, blessing God. And fear came on all their neighbors, and all these things were talked about through all the hill country of Judea, and all who heard them laid them up in their hearts, saying, "What then will this child be? For the hand of the Lord was with him." Friend, have you seen the light of salvation in Christ? How should you respond then? Point number one. If you're taking notes, point number one. Follow Jesus out of cynicism into obedience. Follow Jesus out of cynicism into obedience. This is verses 57 through 66 that we just read. Remember that God had promised Zechariah earlier in chapter 1 that his elderly, well beyond the years of childbearing age, barren wife was going to give birth to a son. We saw that in chapter 1, verse 13. Well, guess what? Here in verse 57, she bore a son. God had promised months before, many will rejoice at his birth, in verse 14. Guess what? Here in verse 58, we learn that her neighbors and relatives heard that the Lord had shown great mercy to her, and they rejoiced with her. We're not even out of the first couple of verses in our text, and we already see the great faithfulness of God. God made promises, and he keeps them. He's given Elizabeth a child even in her old age when it seemed impossible, and God has done exactly as he promised. God has been faithful because God is faithful. The question is, would Zechariah and Elizabeth be faithful to what God commanded them to do? Well, according to Old Testament law, every male child in Israel was to be circumcised on the eighth day, and so that's what we see happening. But that eighth day is also the day that you actually choose the name for the child. And according to custom, the firstborn son was always named after the father, which is why the crowd assumed that this son born to Elizabeth would be Zechariah Jr. This was the custom. This is how we do things. This is the way it is. But when Elizabeth hears their plans to name her child Zechariah Jr., she jumps in and says, no, verse 60, he shall be called John. She's putting her foot down. Mm-mm. But the whole town expects Zechariah Jr. They're all cheering for this name. They want Zechariah Jr. And so they kind of ignore her words and they go to Zechariah and they ask, Dad, well, what do you think? And being mute, he asks for a writing tablet in verse 63, kind of like probably a wooden board with wax on top of it. This is like their equivalent of an iPad. And he writes on this tablet, his name is John. Don't miss this. Zechariah and Elizabeth resisted social pressure. They resisted peer pressure. They resisted the custom of the day and the tradition of the day that was pushing to call him Zechariah Jr. They resisted their own desire to carry on the family name. Elizabeth's not getting any younger. This is the one chance, probably, that they have to carry on the family name. But they resist all of these outside pressures in order to obey God and to do his will. His name will be John. You see, John was not the name that Zechariah or Elizabeth chose. It was the name that God chose. And he chose the name John, it seems, to express the true identity of this child. You see, John means God is merciful. And boy, was God merciful in this text. God was merciful to Elizabeth that even in her old age, well beyond the years of childbearing, he gives her a son. He removes her reproach. He's merciful to Zechariah, giving him a second chance even after his refusal to believe God in the first place. And he's merciful to us by sending John to prepare the way for Jesus, who will be the Savior of the world. And so this birth announcement and this naming of John was extraordinary. This is an extraordinary event. It's kind of lost on us sometimes because we've heard it before, but there's a buzz in the air when all these things are going on, which is why at the end of verse 63, we read, they all wondered. Wow. Verse 64, and immediately his mouth was opened and his tongue loosed. And he, Zechariah, after 9 months, spoke, blessing God. This is a big deal. Notice five times in these verses, the repetition of all. They all wondered, verse 63. Fear came on all their neighbors, verse 65. All these things were talked about, verse 65, through all the country, verse 65, and all who heard them, verse 66, laid them up in their hearts. If we were there in Palestine and we read the newspaper headlines the next day, we would see headlines like, barren senior citizen gives birth to a son. Mute priest who has not spoken or heard for 9 months opens his mouth and speaks blessing to God. And so when everyone asks in verse 66, what then will this child be? Luke has us, the reader, on the edge of our seat asking, good grief, what is God up to? What is he going to do with this child? What's he going to do with John? And Luke is saying, stay tuned. There's more to come. Just watch. Then there's the timing of the moment when Zechariah speaks. You'll remember when Gabriel struck him mute earlier in chapter 1, he was told by the angel, listen, you're going to be mute until John is born. So we all expect that as soon as John is born, he's going to start talking, right? Well, he's born. And then 8 more days pass by and Zechariah still can't speak. He's still mute. And I think that's an important detail because his mouth is not opened until something happens. His mouth is not open to speak until Zechariah writes on the tablet, his name is John. He had refused to believe God. He went through 9 months of silence, and it's not until he writes out in obedience, this is what God says, that his speech is restored. It's not until he acts in obedience to his faith. It's not just that we say we believe, we must also obey as an expression of our obedience. And his obedience to God's command, name him John, demonstrated Zechariah's faith in God's promise, which he didn't believe earlier. You see, God's discipline was having its right effect. In the 9 months of silence, God's loving discipline moved Zechariah out of cynicism into a place of hoping in God again. When we first met Zechariah in chapter 1, we're told that he and Elizabeth were a godly couple. He's a godly man. And yet, apparently, you can be old and godly and still have things to learn. And I love that about him. Because when God disciplines the older, godly priest, he didn't buck against it. He humbles himself and he obeys his God. That's what we should be like. I can remember as a child, my dad spanking me one day. And I don't know why I remember this, but I remember vividly in my mind, I don't know how old I was, I remember thinking, I don't like this. I don't like this, and I don't want to do what he says. So here's my plan. My bum doesn't hurt anymore, but I'm going to pretend like it does, and I'm going to keep crying until he changes his mind and I get my way. Now, I didn't win. You can call that some 8-year-old emotional blackmail, but my dad was strong and he didn't cave. The sting on my rear end, though, made me think in that moment, oh, this discipline is not good. But my dad loved me, and he was working for my good. I was proud, and I was a stubborn little kid, and I needed that spanking. And looking back, I didn't like it then, but looking back, I am so glad that he disciplined me in love, in self-control, but I'm glad that he disciplined me. And it's interesting, when Zechariah's mouth opened, he doesn't curse God for being cruel. He doesn't sulk and self-pity and pout and try to manipulate God. The first thing out of his mouth, after 9 months of silence, is blessing God. He goes from not believing, refusing to believe, to blessing God. God's loving, merciful discipline brought him to a place of trusting God once again. Friend, how do you respond to God's discipline in your life? If you're a child of God, you will be in love and in his mercy disciplined by him. How do you respond to the loving discipline of God in your life? Are you humble and teachable like Zechariah was? Or are you proud, hard-hearted, unteachable, stubborn like I was with my dad? Remember the word of encouragement that addresses you as sons. Hebrews 12 verse 6 says this, my son, do not make light of the Lord's discipline and do not lose heart when he rebukes you, because the Lord disciplines those he loves. Friends, if we're to follow Jesus out of cynicism into obedience, we need to understand that coming to trust God again is not some naive optimism that assumes that everything in life is fine, that there's no problems, there's no evil in this world. No, following Jesus out of cynicism into obedience faces the real evil and darkness that is in this world, but it faces it with a confidence that comes from knowing that God, our Heavenly Father, is good, that he sees the evil that we're facing, and he's good, and this God who sees the evil that's in our world will and is doing something about the evil, about the injustice, about the brokenness of this world. And I think it's Zechariah that models this confidence in the goodness of God next, which brings us to point number 2. Follow Jesus out of cynicism into praise. Follow Jesus out of cynicism into praise. This is verses 67 through 75 of the text. So look with me at your Bibles in verse 67. And his father Zechariah was filled with the Holy Spirit and prophesied, saying, "Blessed be the Lord God of Israel, for he has visited and redeemed his people and has raised up a horn of salvation for us in the house of his servant David. And he spoke by the mouth of his holy prophets from of old, that we should be saved from our enemies and from the hand of all who hate us, to show the mercy promised to our fathers and remember his holy covenant, the oath that he swore to our father Abraham, to grant us that we, being delivered from the hand of our enemies, might serve him without fear, in holiness and righteousness before him all our days." And we'll pause there. Now, if you're listening carefully to the point that I just gave you, follow Jesus out of cynicism, you might ask, well, Zach, why are you saying that we should follow Jesus out of cynicism if Jesus has not even shown up in the text yet? He's still in Mary's womb. And I would say that's true. Jesus is not born until chapter 2. We'll see that. But it's interesting that Zechariah's praise at the birth of his son John, Zechariah's praise is not about John. It's all about Jesus, which is remarkable. This is his big day. He and Elizabeth have been waiting for a child all their life. Now their son is born, and his focus is not first on John, but it's on Jesus. You see, in the story of redemption, John the Baptist is important. He's great. But Zechariah the priest, over these 9 months, has come to realize that as important as his son is, the purpose of his son's life and the purpose of his son's ministry is to take the spotlight off of himself and to put the spotlight on Jesus. He is to be a forerunner who's announcing Jesus, the Christ, has come. And so Zechariah knows that, and Zechariah joyfully joins in the chorus of praise that puts the spotlight not on himself, not on his own son, not on Elizabeth, but on Jesus. Zechariah had fell into unbelief because of crushing disappointment of year after year after year, not being able to have a child that they had hoped for. The frustration that comes with waiting. So at this point in his life, when the angel came to him, he was not about to leave the safety net of cynicism that guarded his heart from crushing disappointment. He was not going to leave the safety net of cynicism unless there was a better refuge than cynicism promised. He needed a refuge that was good and that was more reliable than the refuge that cynicism offered him. And Zechariah's praise that we just read about shows us that God is both of those things. He is a refuge who's both faithful, he's reliable, and he's a refuge who's good. Notice first the faithfulness of God that we see in his praise. Again, Zechariah had 9 months to meditate on God's faithfulness to Elizabeth and him. God made a promise, you're going to have a child even in your old age. He had been thinking about that, and now he sees it. He sees the faithfulness of God to him and to Elizabeth, but he also realizes that God's faithfulness extends well beyond just him and Elizabeth. His faithfulness, God's faithfulness to his promises, extends to his plan for the whole world. The Savior would come, verse 69, in the house of the servant David, as he spoke by the mouth of his holy prophets from of old. Zechariah, you know, he's a priest, so he comes from the tribe of Levi. So when we see this promise about the Messiah coming from the house of David, we know that Zechariah is not talking about himself, he's not talking about John, he's talking about Jesus, because Jesus can trace his family line back to David. The Savior promised 1,000 years before that would come from the family line of David is being fulfilled. It was spoken about a millennia before by the prophets of old, and now it's being fulfilled. Notice this repeated emphasis on God makes a promise and he keeps it. Look at verse 72. The mercy, verse 72, that God promised to our fathers, God was now faithful to fulfill. He was bringing his mercy. He mentions in verse 72, his holy covenant, the oath or promise that he swore. A covenant is a chosen relationship in which two parties make binding promises to each other. A covenant is a chosen relationship in which two parties make binding promises to each other. Marriage is maybe the most accessible illustration of what a covenant is, because when a man and a woman choose to enter a marriage covenant, they're promising to love and to be faithful to one another, for better, for worse, for richer, for poor, in sickness and in health, till death do us part. They enter into that covenant. God also relates to his people in holy covenant. And the holy covenant that he refers to here in verse 72 is the covenant that God made years before to Abraham in Genesis 12, in Genesis 15, in Genesis 17. God had promised Abraham, I'm going to make you into a great nation. I'm going to give you land. I'm going to give you offspring, as many of the stars in the sky. And I'm going to bless you. And my blessing you is going to extend beyond the boundaries of this little area. It's going to go into the ends of the earth. Well, that was way back in Genesis 12. The time that would have passed from Abraham when God made that holy covenant with his people to Zechariah, that's a long time. You think waiting for your doctor's appointment takes time. This is a really long time of waiting, and waiting tempts us to anxiety, to doubt, to worry. Waiting tempts us to say, I'm not sure God's going to show up, and maybe I need to look for an answer in a sinful shortcut. Maybe God's not going to come through. But Zechariah had learned his lesson after 9 months of silence. When God makes a promise, he keeps it. And God does not forget. God, listen, there's lots of things that we can build our life upon that are going to crumble. God is not that. God is reliable. God is faithful to keep his promises. All other ground is sinking sand. Christ alone is a solid rock that you and I can build our life on. He's the same yesterday, today, and forever. He's faithful. He will not let you down. Friends, it's seeing the faithfulness of God, 9 months of meditation on the faithfulness of God that woos and draws this cynical priest out of his cynicism into hope and believing again. But it's not just the faithfulness of God. Notice, second, the goodness of God. He's not going to leave the safety net of cynicism unless God is good, and that's exactly what this shows. The theme, if you want to know the theme of his song, it's salvation. It's this repeated idea of salvation. He talks about the redeemed in verse 68, salvation, verse 69, the saved, verse 71, delivered, verse 74, salvation in verse 77. Salvation is the theme of his song. And so he begins the song of praise in verse 68 saying, blessed, praise, blessed be the Lord God of Israel. Why? For he has visited his people. God has visited his people. He's not forgotten. It's this image of, there was a time before Christ came that we were lost. We were in shackles, imprisoned behind a locked gate in darkness and sin and death that leads to destruction. We couldn't get out. And then God visited us, and the eternal Son of God takes on human flesh. And in visiting his people, God in Christ enters into our situation. And he enters into our situation from the outside. In other words, we didn't go to him. We were dead in our sins. We didn't go to him. He came to us. He visited us. It's by grace that we are saved. And it says he visited and redeemed his people. The word to redeem means to set free at a cost. This is what we sang about earlier. We were purchased by the precious blood of Christ like that of a lamb. And at this point in the story, the purchaser is still in the womb of Mary. And then in verse 69, he goes on to praise God who has raised up, verse 69, who has raised up a horn of salvation. The horn is not a trumpet. It's not a saxophone. The horn is a symbol of we're meant to think of a horn of an animal, like a wild ox or a bull. So in the Old Testament, this image of a horn is a symbol of strength and power. You city folk might not know this, but I grew up in Nebraska, and my grandpa raised cattle, and we would often go out in the morning and check on the cattle. And if you ever stand next to a full-grown bull, it's intimidating. Their back is just full of rippling muscle, and their chest is about as wide as a Volkswagen Beetle car. And then they have these two horns on a bull. And the point is that if the bull gets angry and you're in the pen with him and he puts you in his crosshairs, you're done. He can come after you and with his horn lift you up and toss you like a rag doll and trample on you. You with me? Jesus is the horn of salvation. He is the horn of salvation that God has raised up. And so the horn of salvation is not some wimpy picture. Jesus is, he's an intimidating figure. The horn of salvation came, verse 71. Why? Why did he come? Why did God raise up this horn of salvation? Verse 71, that we should be saved from our enemies and from the hand of all who hate us. The Christian has enemies. The Christian has people who hate them. So picture in your mind an enemy of the church who hates God. And this enemy, if this enemy could have his way, he would wipe Christianity off the face of the earth. And this enemy that hates the church, it could be a national or political enemy like Rome that oppressed the people of God in the first century. But it's not limited to the first century. It could also be the present tense reality of Christians today living in North Korea or Somalia or Yemen or Pakistan or Iran. We have members of our own church that can tell you stories of growing up in Pakistan and seeing the hostility of those against Christianity. But whatever the case, I want us to picture an enemy raging against God, wanting to wipe out the people of God, wanting to dethrone God, hating his people, wanting to destroy them. You got the enemy in your mind? Now, picture a massive bull with a horn of salvation enter the arena, pawing at the ground, snorting. And the point is that the enemy of God that may have scared or intimidated the people of God at one point, once the horn of salvation enters the arena, the enemies of God don't stand a chance. Jesus is the horn of salvation. He is a mighty warrior. And one day, he will put the enemy of God in his crosshairs, and with the horn of salvation, Jesus will toss them like a rag doll and trample on those who have refused to trust in him. And he will gather his people into his land, and his people will live under his perfect rule in peace. God is going to do this when Jesus comes back a second time. Zechariah had to wait, and Jesus came. He came once to die for sin. He promised to come a second time. That's what we're waiting for. And he will wipe out that enemy. The enemy, in one sense, is national, but the enemy that he refers to in this text is also a spiritual enemy. The spiritual enemy of a world that hates God now. Our sinful flesh that is opposed to God now. And the devil who hates God and hates his people now. And we know this because look at verse 74. He says, that we, being delivered from the hand of our enemies, might serve him without fear in holiness and righteousness before him all our days. So, yes, the horn of salvation not only liberates his people from oppressive rule, but the horn of salvation also creates a holy and righteous people. That's verse 75. We got to think about how this works then. Now, if someone came to me and for my birthday gave me a parachute and said, happy birthday, Zach, here's a parachute. Honestly, I probably think that's kind of strange. And not only because I didn't ask for a parachute, but I don't need one. And I'd probably put the parachute on the ground and forget about it. Like, what am I going to do this thing, right? But if I'm on an airplane where the engine has gone out and the plane is going down and now someone hands me a gift of a parachute, boy, I'm the most grateful man in the world. We don't appreciate gifts that we think that we have no need for. Friends, if you think that you are basically a good person and that God will happily let you into heaven because you've been a good person, you will not see your need for Jesus today. You will not see the beauty of God being in Christ, the horn of salvation. You'll just toss it on the ground and move on with your day to what you think is important. But if today the Holy Spirit convicts you of your sin and you look in the mirror of God's law and you realize what the Bible says about you and me, that we've all sinned against a holy God, that we fall short of his glory and his perfection, that we aren't righteous, that we aren't good in and of ourselves, that we are not righteous and holy, And we believe what God says to us, that the wages of our sin, that what we deserve is death and hell. The plane is going down. Well, then we will join with Zechariah in saying, blessed be the Lord God, for he has raised up a horn of salvation, and there is no better news. But how does Jesus, the horn of salvation, who's going to trample on his enemies, how does the horn of salvation also create a holy and righteous people for God? Well, if you read the Old Testament in the book of Exodus, the altar where the priests would, they would slit an animal's throat to make a sacrifice. They would take the blood of that sacrifice and they would put it on the four horns of the altar. And those horns on the altar were a picture pointing forward to Jesus. A reminder that God will not wink his eye at sin. He will judge all sin. He will punish your sin and mine. But the blood on the horns of the altar pointing forward to Jesus is a reminder that when Christ came, he came in love for sinners like me and you. It's a reminder, the altar and the blood on the altar is a reminder that Christ would take on flesh and he would live a sinless life that you and I failed to live that God demands of us. And as the sinless Son of God, he would then die on the cross for our sin. He would drink the righteous wrath of God that we deserved for our sin. And they would put his dead body in a grave. But on the third day, God would raise up his Son again to offer salvation. Because of this horn of salvation, to all who turn from their sin, to all who turn from their self-reliance and put their faith and their trust, not in themselves, but in Christ, Christ alone. You see, in taking our sin on the cross, Jesus, if you're trusting in him today, he takes all your sin, past, present, and future, even as Pastor Tony prayed this morning. And Jesus, by taking our sin, creates a holy and righteous people. He clothes us, not with our own righteousness, he clothes us with his righteousness. By his amazing grace, he makes a holy and righteous people for God so that we can be in fellowship with God again. This is a reason to praise God. The horn of salvation invokes an image of a massive, not to be messed with bull. If the bull has you in the crosshairs and you're his enemy, it's terrifying. But if the bull, if the horn of salvation is not your enemy, but your friend, if the horn of salvation is not there to destroy you, but to defend you from enemies, fear is gone. This is why verse 74 says that we are set free to serve him without fear. You see, when you reverence God, you see his might and his faithfulness and his goodness, and you tremble before a mighty God in reverence, then all other fears, the fear of man, the fear of circumstances, the fear of what ifs, they just vanish because we found a superior refuge. Psalm 18 verse 2 says it this way, the Lord is my rock and my fortress and my deliverer, my God, my rock in whom I take refuge, my shield and the horn of my salvation, my stronghold. Zechariah has found a new stronghold, a new refuge. Cynicism was the self-defense mechanism that offered him temporary shelter that was not really a shelter. But in coming to know Christ as the horn of salvation, Zechariah and everyone after him who trusts in Christ finds a better refuge, a better fortress. And so he's our example. Like Zechariah, we follow Jesus out of cynicism into obedience and into praise. Point number three, last point. Follow Jesus out of cynicism into evangelism. Follow Jesus out of cynicism into evangelism. This is verse 76 through 80. Verse 76. And you, child, will be called the prophet of the Most High, for you will go before the Lord to prepare his ways, to give knowledge of salvation to his people in the forgiveness of their sins because of the tender mercy of our God, whereby the sunrise shall visit us from on high to give light to those who sit in darkness and in the shadow of death, to guide our feet into the way of peace. And the child grew and became strong in spirit, and he was in the wilderness until the day of his public appearance to Israel. Zechariah's song basically breaks into two parts. The first part, he blesses God. But starting in verse 76, he turns and he blesses his firstborn son, John. And you, child, will be called the prophet of the Most High. And as we keep reading in Luke, Luke is going to show us that John the Baptist's ministry was never about himself. His ministry is always to be a spotlight, a signpost pointing forward to Jesus. Look at Jesus. Look at him. Look at him. Not me. Look at him. His job, in other words, according to verse 77, was to give knowledge of salvation to his people in the forgiveness of sins. That's a great way to live your life. Pointing people to Jesus and giving them the knowledge of salvation in Jesus. In the forgiveness of sins. In Jesus. You see, John had a unique ministry. He had a unique calling to be the forerunner of Jesus. So in some respects, we're not like John. But just as John was called to spread the knowledge of salvation, the forgiveness of sins, are we also, as God's people, not called to spread the knowledge of salvation and the forgiveness of sins? We have good news to share. We exist to glorify God by gathering together as a church like this, growing in love and the knowledge of God, and going, gathering, growing, and going, being sent out to make disciples, not only here in Maryland, but around the world. And that mission statement for our church comes right out of the Great Commission, where Jesus gives the Great Commission to the church, go and make disciples of all the nations, baptizing them in the name of the Father, the Son, and the Holy Spirit, and teaching them to obey all that I have commanded you. That's why we exist as a church. But what if we face disappointment? What if, as a Christian, we've had to wait? What if we've been burned by another Christian? Well, like Zechariah, it's possible that cynicism has begun to creep into the edges of your heart. And yeah, you show up on Sunday, but really your heart is already closed. I'm not about to open my heart again. It's been burned once before. And so cynicism has led you to close your heart. You show up, you're still a Christian, you look forward to Christ coming again, but you've closed your heart. It's a self-defense mechanism. Cynicism tempts us to avoid risk. Let's just play it safe. Don't dream too big, because I don't want to get disappointed again. Let's think small. So if God doesn't come through the way we hoped, we're not disappointed again. We don't have to wait again. But I just want to say, based on this text, friends, God does not intend nor want us to live that way with small hopes. There's a reason that God pulled Zechariah out of his cynicism and small thinking, because he wanted to see that with God, all things are possible. He wanted him to hope again. He wants us to hope. Friends, this church was established in 1963. The ministry of our church, the testimonies of changed lives over the last 63 years, the building that we're sitting in, the chairs that we're sitting in, it now exists because of the grace of God and the way that God has used the saints, the members of this church who have gone before us. And those saints gave their time, they gave their money, they used their gifts and talents and served in order to point people to Jesus, to give them the knowledge of salvation. We must follow their example by serving, by giving, by taking gospel risks. Because life is short, and church, we got a lot of work to do. Jesus also says, I am the bright morning star. It's a long night. If you're in the pitch black of the night and the enemies are lurking in the corners and you're vulnerable and you're looking for shelter and you cannot wait until the sunrise comes and exposes the darkness. And ever since sin entered the world in Genesis 3, it has been a long, dark night. But 2,000 years ago, the eternal Son of God took on flesh and entered into this world, our dark, dead world, as the bright morning star. And as soon as the sliver of light crept over the horizon and he came, and as soon as we get to Luke 2 and he's born, the morning star has risen. And once the morning star begins to rise, there's no stopping it. No stopping it. The sun rising does what a rising sun does. It's just more and more light. This is why we sing every Christmas. Long lay the world in sin and error pining, till he appeared, and the soul felt its worth. A thrill of hope. The weary world rejoices, for yonder breaks a new and glorious day. Church, listen. Christ has come. He has died, and he has risen from the dead. The morning star has risen. And so our task in evangelism is not to run around with a weak, you know, a AA flashlight that barely has any light and hoping that people will see the light in the darkness. No, that's not our task. The morning star has come. That means our task of evangelism is more like pulling back the curtains in the morning and dragging our friends to the front porch as they rub their sleepy eyes, and we're saying, look at the light. The morning star has come. Christ has come. He has risen. The gospel reality that Christ has come should bolster our confidence so that we move out of a play it safe unbelief and cynicism into a confident, happy, bold, risk-taking evangelism. And friends, I invite you, I encourage you to join us, to give, to share, and to live our lives, to give it away, that we might spread the knowledge of salvation and the forgiveness of sins through Jesus Christ. That's why we're here. Let's pray. Father, we thank you. We thank you that in the darkness of night that you have sent the morning star, your son, that we don't have to sit in darkness anymore.

0: but help us to have the good news on our lips wherever we go. We pray this in Jesus' name. Amen.
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Lisa Ann Treat is coming up next. In the meantime, with By Grace.

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That was Andrew Ripp singing Roses to kick us off this hour. It's a good one to remind us that this flower, the one that symbolizes love, is also the one that bears thorns. And it models well, I guess, the kind of love that Christ showed to us, that he would die for us. It's Phil Wickham coming up next as we press forward with Heart Full of Praise.

Here's a daily devotional from Johnny Erickson Tada's book, Pearls of Great Price, from Proverbs 12, verse 18. Reckless words pierce like a sword, but the tongue of the wise brings healing. When God created the world, He spoke it into being. When Jesus walked the earth, He spoke and the lame were healed. When Peter preached his first sermon, He spoke and thousands were gathered into the kingdom. Powerful things happen when we speak. Our words can either accomplish great good or inflict terrible damage. God has arranged that the words are granted incredible clout. Proverbs 18:21 says, "The tongue has the power of life and death, and those who love it will eat its fruit." Dr. Dan Allender gives us a profound purpose for our speech. "I am to sow words like seeds to bring a harvest of fruit that blesses God." Repeatedly in Scripture, we are admonished to choose and use words carefully in healing and holiness. However, our words are not only instruments of health, but hurt. Words create division. They can wound or create distance through subtle inflection. James 3 verse 6 warns, "The tongue also is a fire, a world of evil among the parts of the body." It's interesting that the book of James does not give us any advice about stopping our tongues. Instead, God's word asks us to develop a sense of horror over the damage our tongue can inflict. The sobering reality of how such a small part of the body can do so much good or harm should wake us up to the power of our words. Look for ways today you can exalt Christ through your speech. Find opportunities to sincerely encourage and commend your coworkers, family members, neighbors, or pastor and members of your congregation. Have you spoken damaging words? Do you need to make repairs? Remember, the tongue of the wise brings healing. Lord, today I commit to seriously considering the power of my speech. Show me ways I can speak words of healing and holiness. Most of all, help me to think and pray for wisdom before I say anything. From Johnny Erickson Tada's book, Pearls of Great Price, on Pilgrim Radio.

That was Mary Claire singing Crying in the Chapel here on Pilgrim Radio, reminding us that peace and rest and comfort for all of our distress this side of eternity is found in God. And I would even throw in there, and with his people that he gives to us as our support, his body, really. We turn to Maranatha Singers now, coming up next, as we look forward to the Bible Pure and Simple at midnight Pacific time. Tonight, we'll be reading from 2 Samuel chapters 7 to 17. 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

0: 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The Bible is God's Word. 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
1: 2 Samuel chapter 7, verse 8. Thus says the Lord of hosts, I took you from the sheepfold, from following the sheep, to be ruler over my people, over Israel. And I have been with you wherever you have gone, and have cut off all your enemies from before you, and have made you a great name, like the name of the great men who are on the earth. Moreover, I shall appoint a place for my people Israel, and will plant them, that they may dwell in a place of their own, and move no more. Nor shall the sons of wickedness oppress them any more as previously. Since the time that I commanded judges to be over my people Israel, and have caused you to rest from all your enemies. Also the Lord tells you that He will make you a house. When your days are fulfilled and you rest with your fathers, I will set up your seed after you who will come from your body, and I will establish His kingdom. He shall build a house for my name, and I will establish the throne of his kingdom forever. I will be his father, and he shall be my son. If he commits iniquity, I will chasten him with the rod of men, and with the blows of the sons of men. But my mercy shall not depart from him, as I took it from Saul, whom I removed from before you. And your house and your kingdom shall be established forever before you. Your throne shall be established forever. According to all these words and according to all this vision, so Nathan spoke to David. Then King David went in and sat before the Lord, and he said, Who am I, O Lord God, and what is my house that you have brought me this far? And yet this was a small thing in your sight, O Lord God. And you have also spoken of your servant's house for a great while to come. Is this the manner of man, O Lord God? Now what more can David say to you? For you, Lord God, know your servant. For your word's sake, and according to your own heart, you have done all these great things to make your servant know them. Therefore you are great, O Lord God, for there is none like you, nor is there any God besides you, according to all that we have heard with our ears. And who is like your people, like Israel, the one nation on the earth, whom God went to redeem for himself as a people, to make for himself a name, and to do for yourself great and awesome deeds for your land, before your people, whom you redeemed for yourself from Egypt, the nations and their gods. For you have made your people Israel your very own people forever, and you, Lord, have become their God. Now, O Lord God, the word which you have spoken concerning your servant and concerning his house, establish it forever and do as you have said. So let your name be magnified forever, saying, The Lord of hosts is the God over Israel, and let the house of your servant David be established before you. For you, O Lord of hosts, God of Israel, have revealed this to your servant, saying, I will build you a house. Therefore, your servant has found it in his heart to pray this prayer to you. And now, O Lord God, you are God, and your words are true, and you have promised this goodness to your servant. Now, therefore, let it please you to bless the house of your servant, that it may continue before you forever. For you, O Lord God, have spoken it, and with your blessing, let the house of your servant be blessed forever. 2 Samuel chapter 8. After this it came to pass that David attacked the Philistines and subdued them. And David took Metheg-Ammah from the hand of the Philistines. Then he defeated Moab, forcing them down to the ground. He measured them off with a line. With two lines he measured off those to be put to death, and with one full line those to be kept alive. So the Moabites became David's servants and brought tribute. David also defeated Hadadezer, the son of Rehob, king of Zobah, as he went to recover his territory at the river Euphrates. David took from him 1,000 chariots, 700 horsemen, and 20,000 foot soldiers. Also David hamstrung all the chariot horses, except that he spared enough of them for 100 chariots. When the Syrians of Damascus came to help Hadadezer, king of Zobah, David killed 22,000 of the Syrians. Then David put garrisons in Syria of Damascus, and the Syrians became David's servants and brought tribute. So the Lord preserved David wherever he went. And David took the shields of gold that had belonged to the servants of Hadadezer and brought them to Jerusalem. Also from Beta and from Berothai, cities of Hadadezer, King David took a large amount of bronze. When Toi, king of Hamath, heard that David had defeated all the army of Hadadezer, then Toi sent Joram, his son, to King David to greet him and bless him, because he had fought against Hadadezer and defeated him. For Hadadezer had been at war with Toi. And Joram brought with him articles of silver, articles of gold, and articles of bronze. King David also dedicated these to the Lord, along with the silver and gold that he had dedicated from all the nations which he had subdued, from Syria, from Moab, from the people of Ammon, from the Philistines, from Amalek, and from the spoil of Hadadezer, the son of Rehob, king of Zobah. And David made himself a name when he returned from killing 18,000 Syrians in the Valley of Salt. He also put garrisons in Edom. Throughout all Edom he put garrisons, and all the Edomites became David's servants. And the Lord preserved David wherever he went. So David reigned over all Israel, and David administered judgment and justice to all his people. Joab, the son of Zeruiah, was over the army. Jehoshaphat, the son of Ahilud, was recorder. Zadok, the son of Ahitub, and Ahimelech, the son of Abiathar, were the priests. Seraiah was the scribe. Benaiah, the son of Jehoiada, was over both the Kerethites and the Pelethites. And David's sons were chief ministers. 2 Samuel chapter 9. Now David said, "Is there still anyone who is left of the house of Saul, that I may show him kindness for Jonathan's sake?" And there was a servant of the house of Saul whose name was Ziba. So when they had called him to David, the king said to him, "Are you Ziba?" He said, "At your service." Then the king said, "Is there not still someone of the house of Saul to whom I may show the kindness of God?" And Ziba said to the king, "There is still a son of Jonathan who is lame in his feet." So the king said to him, "Where is he?" And Ziba said to the king, "Indeed, he is in the house of Machir, the son of Ammiel, in Lodabar." Then King David sent and brought him out of the house of Machir, the son of Lomiel from Lodabar. Now when Mephibosheth, the son of Jonathan, the son of Saul, had come to David, he fell on his face and prostrated himself. Then David said, Mephibosheth? And he answered, Here is your servant. So David said to him, Do not fear, for I will surely show you kindness for Jonathan your father's sake, and will restore to you all the land of Saul your grandfather, and you shall eat bread at my table continually. Then he bowed himself and said, What is your servant, that you should look upon such a dead dog as I? And the king called to Ziba, Saul's servant, and said to him, I have given to your master's son all that belonged to Saul and to all his house. You therefore and your sons and your servants shall work the land for him, and you shall bring in the harvest, that your master's son may have food to eat. But Mephibosheth, your master's son, shall eat bread at my table always. Now Ziba had 15 sons and 20 servants. Then Ziba said to the king, According to all that my lord the king has commanded his servant, so will your servant do. As for Mephibosheth, said the king, he shall eat at my table like one of the king's sons. Mephibosheth had a young son whose name was Micah, and all who dwelt in the house of Ziba were servants of Mephibosheth. So Mephibosheth dwelt in Jerusalem, for he ate continually at the king's table, and he was lame in both his feet. 2 Samuel chapter 10. It happened after this that the king of the people of Ammon died, and Hanun his son reigned in his place. Then David said, I will show kindness to Hanun the son of Nahash, as his father showed kindness to me. So David sent by the hand of his servants to comfort him concerning his father, and David's servants came into the land of the people of Ammon. And the princes of the people of Ammon said to Hanun their lord, Do you think that David really honors your father because he has sent comforters to you? Has David not rather sent his servants to you to search the city, to spy it out, and to overthrow it? Therefore Hanun took David's servants, shaved off half of their beards, cut off their garments in the middle at their buttocks, and sent them away. When they told David, he sent to meet them, because the men were greatly ashamed. And the king said, Wait at Jericho until your beards have grown, and then return. When the people of Ammon saw that they had made themselves repulsive to David, the people of Ammon sent and hired the Syrians of Beth-Rehob and the Syrians of Zobah, 20,000 foot soldiers, and from the king of Maacah 1,000 men, and from Ish-Tob 12,000 men. Now when David heard of it, he sent Joab and all the army of the mighty men. Then the people of Ammon came out and put themselves in battle array at the entrance of the gate. And the Syrians of Zobah, Beth-Rehob, Ishtob, and Maacah were by themselves in the field. When Joab saw that the battle line was against him before and behind, he chose some of Israel's best and put them in battle array against the Syrians. And the rest of the people he put under the command of Abishai his brother, that he might set them in battle array against the people of Ammon. Then he said, If the Syrians are too strong for me, then you shall help me. But if the people of Ammon are too strong for you, then I will come and help you. Be of good courage, and let us be strong for our people and for the cities of our God. And may the Lord do what is good in his sight. So Joab and the people who were with him, drew near for the battle against the Syrians, and they fled before him. When the people of Ammon saw that the Syrians were fleeing, they also fled before Abishai and entered the city. So Joab returned from the people of Ammon and went to Jerusalem. When the Syrians saw that they had been defeated by Israel, they gathered together. Then Hadadezer sent and brought out the Syrians who were beyond the river, and they came to Helam. And Shobach, the commander of Hadadezer's army, went before them. When it was told David, he gathered all Israel, crossed over the Jordan, and came to Helam. And the Syrians set themselves in battle array against David and fought with him. Then the Syrians fled before Israel, and David killed 700 charioteers and 40,000 horsemen of the Syrians, and struck Shobach, the commander of their army, who died there. And when all the kings who were servants to Hadadezer saw that they were defeated by Israel, they made peace with Israel and served them. So the Syrians were afraid to help the people of Ammon any more. 2 Samuel chapter 11. It happened in the spring of the year, at the time when kings go out to battle, that David sent Joab and his servants with him and all Israel, and they destroyed the people of Ammon and besieged Rabbah, but David remained at Jerusalem. Then it happened one evening that David arose from his bed and walked on the roof of the king's house, and from the roof he saw a woman bathing, and the woman was very beautiful to behold. So David sent and inquired about the woman. And someone said, "Is this not Bathsheba, the daughter of Eliam, the wife of Uriah the Hittite?" Then David sent messengers and took her, and she came to him, and he lay with her, for she was cleansed from her impurity, and she returned to her house. And the woman conceived. So she sent and told David and said, "I am with child." Then David sent to Joab, saying, "Send me Uriah the Hittite." And Joab sent Uriah to David. When Uriah had come to him, David asked how Joab was doing, and how the people were doing, and how the war prospered. And David said to Uriah, "Go down to your house and wash your feet." So Uriah departed from the king's house, and a gift of food from the king followed him. But Uriah slept at the door of the king's house with all the servants of his lord, and did not go down to his house. So when they told David, saying, "Uriah did not go down to his house," David said to Uriah, "Did you not come from a journey? Why did you not go down to your house?" And Uriah said to David, "The ark and Israel and Judah are dwelling in tents, and my lord Joab and the servants of my lord are encamped in the open fields. Shall I then go to my house to eat and drink and to lie with my wife? As you live and as your soul lives, I will not do this thing." Then David said to Uriah, "Wait here today also, and tomorrow I will let you depart." So Uriah remained in Jerusalem that day and the next. Now when David called him, he ate and drank before him, and he made him drunk. And at evening he went out to lie on his bed with the servants of his lord, but he did not go down to his house. In the morning it happened that David wrote a letter to Joab and sent it by the hand of Uriah. And he wrote in the letter, saying, "Set Uriah in the forefront of the hottest battle and retreat from him, that he may be struck down and die." So it was while Joab besieged the city that he assigned Uriah to a place where he knew there were valiant men. Then the men of the city came out and fought with Joab, and some of the people of the servants of David fell, and Uriah the Hittite died also. Then Joab sent and told David all the things concerning the war, and charged the messenger, saying, "When you have finished telling the matters of the war to the king, if it happens that the king's wrath rises, and he says to you, 'Why did you approach so near to the city when you fought? Did you not know that they would shoot from the wall?' Who struck Abimelech, the son of Jerubbaal? Was it not a woman who cast a piece of millstone on him from the wall, so that he died in Thebes? Why did you go near the wall? Then you shall say, 'Your servant Uriah the Hittite is dead also.'" So the messenger went and came and told David all that Joab had sent by him. And the messenger said to David, "Surely the men prevailed against us and came out to us in the field. Then we drove them back as far as the entrance of the gate. The archers shot from the wall at your servants, and some of the king's servants are dead, and your servant Uriah the Hittite is dead also." Then David said to the messenger, "Thus you shall say to Joab, 'Do not let this thing displease you, for the sword devours one as well as another. Strengthen your attack against the city and overthrow it.' So encourage him." When the wife of Uriah heard that Uriah, her husband, was dead, she mourned for her husband. And when her mourning was over, David sent and brought her to his house, and she became his wife and bore him a son. But the thing that David had done displeased the Lord. 2 Samuel chapter 12. Then the Lord sent Nathan to David, and he came to him and said to him, "There were two men in one city, one rich and the other poor. The rich man had exceedingly many flocks and herds, but the poor man had nothing except one little ewe lamb, which he had bought and nourished, and it grew up together with him and with his children. It ate of his own food and drank from his own cup and lay in his bosom, and it was like a daughter to him. And a traveler came to the rich man, who refused to take from his own flock and from his own herd to prepare one for the wayfaring man who had come to him. But he took the poor man's lamb and prepared it for the man who had come to him." So David's anger was greatly aroused against the man, and he said to Nathan, "As the Lord lives, the man who has done this shall surely die, and he shall restore fourfold for the lamb, because he did this thing and because he had no pity." Then Nathan said to David, "You are the man. Thus says the Lord God of Israel, 'I anointed you king over Israel, and I delivered you from the hand of Saul. I gave you your master's house and your master's wives into your keeping, and gave you the house of Israel and Judah. And if that had been too little, I also would have given you much more. Why have you despised the commandment of the Lord to do evil in his sight? You have killed Uriah the Hittite with the sword. You have taken his wife to be your wife, and have killed him with the sword of the people of Ammon. Now therefore, the sword shall never depart from your house, because you have despised me, and have taken the wife of Uriah the Hittite to be your wife. Thus says the Lord, behold, I will raise up adversity against you from your own house, and I will take your wives before your eyes and give them to your neighbor, and he shall lie with your wives in the sight of this son, for you did it secretly, but I will do this thing before all Israel, before the sun." So David said to Nathan, I have sinned against the Lord. And Nathan said to David, The Lord also has put away your sin. You shall not die. However,

and went to him to raise him up from the ground. But he would not, nor did he eat food with them. Then on the seventh day it came to pass that the child died. And the servants of David were afraid to tell him that the child was dead. For they said, indeed, while the child was alive, we spoke to him, and he would not heed our voice. How can we tell him that the child is dead? He may do some harm. When David saw that his servants were whispering, David perceived that the child was dead. Therefore David said to his servants, Is the child dead? And they said, He is dead. So David arose from the ground, washed and anointed himself, and changed his clothes. And he went into the house of the Lord and worshipped. Then he went to his own house. And when he requested, they set food before him, and he ate. Then his servant said to him, What is this that you have done? You fasted and wept for the child while he was alive, but when the child died, you arose and ate food. And he said, While the child was alive, I fasted and wept. For I said, Who can tell whether the Lord will be gracious to me, that the child may live? But now he is dead. Why should I fast? Can I bring him back again? I shall go to him, but he shall not return to me. Then David comforted Bathsheba his wife, and went in to her and lay with her. So she bore a son, and he called his name Solomon. Now the Lord loved him, and he sent word by the hand of Nathan the prophet. So he called his name Jedidiah, because of the Lord. Now Joab fought against Rabbah of the people of Ammon and took the royal city. And Joab sent messengers to David and said, I have fought against Rabbah, and I have taken the city's water supply. Now therefore gather the rest of the people together and encamp against the city and take it, lest I take the city and it be called after my name. So David gathered all the people together and went to Rabbah, fought against it, and took it. Then he took their king's crown from his head. Its weight was a talent of gold with precious stones, and it was set on David's head. Also he brought out the spoil of the city in great abundance. And he brought out the people who were in it and put them to work with saws and iron picks and iron axes, and made them cross over to the brickworks. So he did to all the cities of the people of Ammon. Then David and all the people returned to Jerusalem. 2 Samuel chapter 13. After this, Absalom, the son of David, had a lovely sister whose name was Tamar, and Amnon, the son of David, loved her. Amnon was so distressed over his sister Tamar that he became sick, for she was a virgin, and it was improper for Amnon to do anything to her. But Amnon had a friend whose name was Jonadab, the son of Shimeah, David's brother. Now Jonadab was a very crafty man, and he said to him, Why are you, the king's son, becoming thinner day after day? Will you not tell me? Amnon said to him, I love Tamar, my brother Absalom's sister. So Jonadab said to him, Lie down on your bed and pretend to be ill, and when your father comes to see you, say to him, Please, let my sister Tamar come and give me food, and prepare the food in my sight, that I may see it and eat it from her hand. Then Amnon lay down and pretended to be ill. And when the king came to see him, Amnon said to the king, Please, let Tamar my sister come and make a couple of cakes for me in my sight, that I may eat from her hand. And David sent home to Tamar, saying, Now go to your brother Amnon's house and prepare food for him. So Tamar went to her brother Amnon.

0: Amnon's house, and he was lying down. Then she took flour and kneaded it, made cakes in his sight, and baked the cakes. And she took the pan and placed them out before him, but he refused to eat. Then Amnon said, "Have everyone go out from me." And they all went out from him. Then Amnon said to Tamar, "Bring the food into the bedroom, that I may eat from your hand." And Tamar took the cakes which she had made, and brought them to Amnon, her brother, in the bedroom. Now when she had brought them to him to eat, he took hold of her and said to her, "Come, lie with me, my sister." But she answered him, "No, my brother, do not force me, for no such thing should be done in Israel. Do not do this disgraceful thing. And I, where could I take my shame? And as for you, you would be like one of the fools in Israel. Now therefore, please, speak to the king, for he will not withhold me from you." However, he would not heed her voice, and being stronger than she, he forced her and lay with her. Then Amnon hated her exceedingly, so that the hatred with which he hated her was greater than the love with which he had loved her. And Amnon said to her, "Arise, be gone." So she said to him, "No, indeed. This evil of sending me away is worse than the other that you did to me." But he would not listen to her. Then he called his servant, who attended him, and said, "Here, put this woman out, away from me, and bolt the door behind her." Now she had a robe on of many colors, for the king's virgin daughters wore such apparel. And his servant put her out and bolted the door behind her. Then Tamar put ashes on her head, and tore her robe of many colors that was on her, and laid her hand on her head and went away, crying bitterly. And Absalom her brother said to her, "Has Amnon your brother been with you? But now hold your peace, my sister. He is your brother. Do not take this thing to heart." So Tamar remained desolate in her brother Absalom's house. But when King David heard of all these things, he was very angry. And Absalom spoke to his brother Amnon, neither good nor bad. For Absalom hated Amnon, because he had forced his sister Tamar. And it came to pass, after 2 full years, that Absalom had sheep shearers in Baal-Hazor, which is near Ephraim. So Absalom invited all the king's sons. Then Absalom came to the king and said, "Kindly note, your servant has sheep shearers. Please, let the king and his servants go with your servant." But the king said to Absalom, "No, my son, let us not all go now, lest we be a burden to you." Then he urged him, but he would not go, and he blessed him. Then Absalom said, "If not, please let my brother Amnon go with us." And the king said to him, "Why should he go with you?" But Absalom urged him, so he let Amnon and all the king's sons go with him. Now Absalom had commanded his servants, saying, "Watch now. When Amnon's heart is merry with wine, and when I say to you, 'Strike Amnon,' then kill him. Do not be afraid. Have I not commanded you? Be courageous and valiant." So the servants of Absalom did to Amnon as Absalom had commanded. Then all the king's sons arose, and each one got on his mule and fled. And it came to pass, while they were on the way, that news came to David, saying, "Absalom has killed all the king's sons, and not one of them is left." So the king arose and tore his garments and lay on the ground, and all his servants stood by with their clothes torn. Then Jonadab, the son of Shimeah, David's brother, answered and said, "Let not my lord suppose they have killed all the young men, the king's sons, for only Amnon is dead. For by the command of Absalom this has been determined from the day that he forced his sister Tamar. Now therefore, let not my lord the king take the thing to his heart, to think that all the king's sons are dead, for only Amnon is dead. Then Absalom fled, and the young man who was keeping watch lifted his eyes and looked, and there many people were coming from the road on the hillside behind him. And Jonadab said to the king, "Look, the king's sons are coming. As your servant said, so it is." So it was, as soon as he had finished speaking, that the king's sons indeed came, and they lifted up their voice and wept. Also the king and all his servants wept very bitterly. But Absalom fled and went to Talmai, the son of Ammihud, king of Geshur. And David mourned for his son every day. So Absalom fled and went to Geshur and was there 3 years. And King David longed to go to Absalom, for he had been comforted concerning Amnon because he was dead. 2 Samuel chapter 14. So Joab, the son of Zeruiah, perceived that the king's heart was concerned about Absalom. And Joab went to Tekoa and brought from there a wise woman and said to her, "Please pretend to be a mourner and put on mourning apparel. Do not anoint yourself with oil, but act like a woman who has been mourning a long time for the dead. Go to the king and speak to him in this manner." So Joab put the words in her mouth. And when the woman of Tekoa spoke to the king, she fell on her face to the ground and prostrated herself and said, "Help, O king." Then the king said to her, "What troubles you?" And she answered, "Indeed, I am a widow. My husband is dead. Now your maidservant had two sons, and the two fought with each other in the field, and there was no one to part them. But the one struck the other and killed him. And now the whole family has risen up against your maidservant. And they said, 'Deliver him who struck his brother, that we may execute him for the life of his brother whom he killed. And we will destroy the heir also.' So they would extinguish my ember that is left, and leave to my husband neither name nor remnant on the earth." Then the king said to the woman, "Go to your house, and I will give orders concerning you." And the woman of Tekoa said to the king, "My lord, O king, let the iniquity be on me and on my father's house, and the king and his throne be guiltless." So the king said, "Whoever says anything to you, bring him to me, and he shall not touch you any more." Then she said, "Please let the king remember the Lord your God, and do not permit the avenger of blood to destroy any more, lest they destroy my son." And he said, "As the Lord lives, not one hair of your son shall fall to the ground." Therefore the woman said, "Please let your maidservant speak another word to my lord the king." And he said, "Say on." So the woman said, "Why then have you schemed such a thing against the people of God? For the king speaks this thing as one who is guilty, in that the king does not bring his banished one home again. For we will surely die and become like water spilled on the ground, which cannot be gathered up again. Yet God does not take away a life, but he devises means so that his banished ones are not expelled from him. Now therefore I have come to speak of this thing to my lord the king, because the people have made me afraid." And your maidservant said, "I will now speak to the king. It may be that the king will perform the request of his maidservant. For the king will hear and deliver his maidservant from the hand of the man who would destroy me and my son together from the inheritance of God. Your maidservant said, the word of my lord the king will now be comforting, for as the angel of God, so is my lord the king in discerning good and evil. And may the Lord your God be with you. Then the king answered and said to the woman, please, do not hide from me anything that I ask you. And the woman said, please, let my lord the king speak. So the king said, is the hand of Joab with you in all this? And the woman answered and said, as you live, my lord the king, no one can turn to the right hand or to the left from anything that my lord the king has spoken. For your servant Joab commanded me, and he put all these words in the mouth of your maidservant. To bring about this change of affairs, your servant Joab has done this thing. But my lord is wise, according to the wisdom of the angel of God, to know everything that is in the earth. And the king said to Joab, all right, I have granted this thing. Go therefore, bring back the young man Absalom. Then Joab fell to the ground on his face and bowed himself and thanked the king. And Joab said, today your servant knows that I have found favor in your sight, my lord, O king, in that the king has fulfilled the request of his servant. So Joab arose and went to Geshur and brought Absalom to Jerusalem. And the king said, let him return to his own house, but do not let him see my face. So Absalom returned to his own house, but did not see the king's face. Now in all Israel there was no one who was praised as much as Absalom for his good looks. From the sole of his foot to the crown of his head, there was no blemish in him. And when he cut the hair of his head, at the end of every year he cut it because it was heavy on him. When he cut it, he weighed the hair of his head at 200 shekels according to the king's standard. To Absalom were born three sons and one daughter whose name was Tamar. She was a woman of beautiful appearance. And Absalom dwelt 2 full years in Jerusalem, but did not see the king's face. Therefore Absalom sent for Joab to send him to the king, but he would not come to him. And when he sent again the second time, he would not come. So he said to his servants, see, Joab's field is near mine, and he has barley there. Go and set it on fire. And Absalom's servants set the field on fire. Then Joab arose and came to Absalom's house and said to him, why have your servants set my field on fire? And Absalom answered Joab, look, I sent to you saying, come here so that I may send you to the king to say, why have I come from Geshur? It would be better for me to be there still. Now therefore, let me see the king's face. But if there is iniquity in me, let him execute me. So Joab went to the king and told him, and when he had called for Absalom, he came to the king and bowed himself on his face to the ground before the king. Then the king kissed Absalom. 2 Samuel chapter 15. After this, it happened that Absalom provided himself with chariots and horses, and 50 men to run before him. Now Absalom would rise early and stand beside the way to the gate. So it was, whenever anyone who had a lawsuit came to the king for a decision, that Absalom would call to him and say, what city are you from? And he would say, your servant is from such and such a tribe of Israel. Then Absalom would say to him, look, your case is good and right, but there is no deputy of the king to hear you. Moreover, Absalom would say, oh, that I were made judge in the land, and everyone who has any suit or cause would come to me, then I would give him justice. And so it was, whenever anyone came near to bow down to him, that he would put out his hand and take him and kiss him. In this manner Absalom acted toward all Israel who came to the king for judgment. So Absalom stole the hearts of the men of Israel. Now it came to pass after 40 years that Absalom said to the king, "Please, let me go to Hebron and pay the vow that I made to the Lord. For your servant took a vow while I dwelt at Geshur in Syria, saying, 'If the Lord indeed brings me back to Jerusalem, then I will serve the Lord.' And the king said to him, 'Go in peace.' So he arose and went to Hebron. Then Absalom sent spies throughout all the tribes of Israel, saying, 'As soon as you hear the sound of the trumpet, then you shall say, Absalom reigns in Hebron.' And with Absalom went 200 men invited from Jerusalem, and they went along innocently and did not know anything. Then Absalom sent for Ahithophel, the Gilonite, David's counselor, from his city, from Gilo, while he offered sacrifices. And the conspiracy grew strong, for the people with Absalom continually increased in number. Now a messenger came to David, saying, 'The hearts of the men of Israel are with Absalom.' So David said to all his servants who were with him at Jerusalem, 'Arise and let us flee, or we shall not escape from Absalom. Make haste to depart, lest he overtake us suddenly and bring disaster upon us, and strike the city with the edge of the sword.' And the king's servants said to the king, 'We are your servants, ready to do whatever my lord the king commands.' Then the king went out with all his household after him. But the king left 10 women, concubines, to keep the house. And the king went out with all the people after him and stopped at the outskirts. Then all his servants passed before him, and all the Kerethites, all the Pelethites, and all the Gittites, 600 men who had followed him from Gath, passed before the king. Then the king said to Ittai the Gittite, 'Why are you also going with us? Return and remain with the king, for you are a foreigner and also an exile from your own place. In fact, you came only yesterday. Should I make you wander up and down with us today, since I go, I know not where? Return and take your brethren back. Mercy and truth be with you.' But Ittai answered the king and said, 'As the Lord lives, and as my lord the king lives, surely in whatever place my lord the king shall be, whether in death or life, even there also your servant will be.' So David said to Ittai, 'Go and cross over.' Then Ittai the Gittite and all his men and all the little ones who were with him crossed over, and all the country wept with a loud voice, and all the people crossed over. The king himself also crossed over the brook Kidron, and all the people crossed over toward the way of the wilderness. There was Zadok also, and all the Levites with him, bearing the ark of the covenant of God, and they set down the ark of God, and Abiathar went up until all the people had finished crossing over from the city. Then the king said to Zadok, 'Carry the ark of God back into the city. If I find favor in the eyes of the Lord, he will bring me back and show me both it and his dwelling place. But if he says thus, I have no delight in you, here I am. Let him do to me as seems good to him.' The king also said to Zadok the priest, 'Are you not a seer? Return to the city in peace, and your two sons with you, Ahimaaz your son, and Jonathan the son of Abiathar. See, I will wait in the plains of the wilderness, until word comes from you to inform me." Therefore Zadok and Abiathar carried the ark of God back to Jerusalem, and they remained there. So David went up by the ascent of the Mount of Olives, and wept as he went up. And he had his head covered and went barefoot. And all the people who were with him covered their heads and went up, weeping as they went up. Then someone told David, saying, "Ahithophel is among the conspirators with Absalom." And David said, "O Lord, I pray, turn the counsel of Ahithophel into foolishness." Now it happened when David had come to the top of the mountain where he worshipped God, there was Hushai the Archite coming to meet him with his robe torn and dust on his head. David said to him, "If you go on with me, then you will become a burden to me. But if you return to the city and say to Absalom, 'I will be your servant, O king, as I was your father's servant previously, so I will now also be your servant,' then you may defeat the counsel of Ahithophel for me. And do you not have Zadok and Abiathar the priests with you there? Therefore it will be that whatever you hear from the king's house, you shall tell to Zadok and Abiathar the priests. Indeed, they have there with them their two sons, Ahimaaz, Zadok's son, and Jonathan, Abiathar's son, and by them you shall send me everything you hear." So Hushai, David's friend, went into the city, and Absalom came into Jerusalem. 2 Samuel chapter 16. When David was a little past the top of the mountain, there was Ziba, the servant of Mephibosheth, who met him with a couple of saddled donkeys, and on them 200 loaves of bread, 100 clusters of raisins, 100 summer fruits, and a skin of wine. And the king said to Ziba, "What do you mean to do with these?" So Ziba said, "The donkeys are for the king's household to ride on, the bread and summer fruit for the young men to eat, and the wine for those who are faint in the wilderness to drink." Then the king said, "And where is your master's son?" And Ziba said to the king, "Indeed, he is staying in Jerusalem. For he said, 'Today the house of Israel will restore the kingdom of my father to me.'" So the king said to Ziba, "Here, all that belongs to Mephibosheth is yours." And Ziba said, "I humbly bow before you, that I may find favor in your sight, my lord, O king." Now when King David came to Bahurim, there was a man from the family of the house of Saul, whose name was Shimei, the son of Gera, coming from there. He came out cursing continuously as he came, and he threw stones at David and at all the servants of King David, and all the people and all the mighty men were on his right hand and on his left. Also Shimei said thus when he cursed, "Come out, come out, you bloodthirsty man, you rogue. The Lord has brought upon you all the blood of the house of Saul, in whose place you have reigned, and the Lord has delivered the kingdom into the hand of Absalom your son. So now you are caught in your own evil, because you are a bloodthirsty man." Then Abishai, the son of Zeruiah, said to the king, "Why should this dead dog curse my lord the king? Please let me go over and take off his head." But the king said, "What have I to do with you, you sons of Zeruiah? So let him curse, because the Lord has said to him, 'Curse David.' Who then shall say, 'Why have you done so?'" And David said to Abishai and all his servants, "See how my son, who came from my own body, seeks my life? How much more now may this Benjamite? Let him alone, and let him curse, for so the Lord has ordered him. it may be that the Lord will look on my affliction, and that the Lord will repay me with good for his cursing this day. And as David and his men went along the road, Shimei went along the hillside opposite him, and cursed as he went, threw stones at him, and kicked up dust. Now the king and all the people who were with him became weary, so they refreshed themselves there. Meanwhile, Absalom and all the people, the men of Israel, came to Jerusalem, and Ahithophel was with him. And so it was when Hushai the Archite, David's friend, came to Absalom, that Hushai said to Absalom, "Long live the king, long live the king." So Absalom said to Hushai, "Is this your loyalty to your friend? Why did you not go with your friend?" And Hushai said to Absalom, "No, but whom the Lord and this people and all the men of Israel choose, his I will be, and with him I will remain. Furthermore, whom should I serve? Should I not serve in the presence of his son? As I have served in your father's presence, so will I be in your presence." Then Absalom said to Ahithophel, "Give advice as to what we should do." And Ahithophel said to Absalom, "Go in to your father's concubines, whom he has left to keep the house, and all Israel will hear that you are abhorred by your father. Then the hands of all who are with you will be strong." So they pitched a tent for Absalom on the top of the house, and Absalom went in to his father's concubines in the sight of all Israel. Now the advice of Ahithophel, which he gave in those days, was as if one had inquired at the oracle of God. So was all the advice of Ahithophel, both with David and with Absalom. 2 Samuel chapter 17. Moreover, Ahithophel said to Absalom, "Now let me choose 12,000 men, and I will arise and pursue David tonight. I will come upon him while he is weary and weak, and make him afraid. And all the people who are with him will flee, and I will strike only the king. Then I'll bring back all the people to you. When all return except the man whom you seek, all the people will be at peace." And the saying pleased Absalom and all the elders of Israel. Then Absalom said, "Now call Hushai the Archite also, and let us hear what he says too." And when Hushai came to Absalom, Absalom spoke to him, saying, "Ahithophel has spoken in this manner. Shall we do as he says? If not, speak up." So Hushai said to Absalom, "The advice that Ahithophel has given is not good at this time."
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3: From the New King James Translation, 1 Corinthians chapter 11, verse 23. Just to set the record straight, I'm a sinner saved by grace. No matter what God accomplishes in any of our lives, it's all grace. You know that, I know that, because we get to live with ourselves. And living with ourselves, we know what we are, we know what we would be without Christ. I'm overwhelmed at His mercy. I am absolutely overwhelmed at how good God has been. It's been an amazing journey. It's been a supernatural journey. The Lord has taken the message that He's given and to many countries throughout the world. I thank God for that. I told my wife one time, I said, this has been such an amazing journey that sometimes I feel like I've been hit by a truck and I'm in a coma somewhere and none of this has really happened. It's all just in my mind. Which, if that's the case, is bad news for you. That means you don't exist. You're just created you in my own mind. I don't like just going places and receiving or giving just information. I want to meet with Jesus Christ. I need a touch from God as much as you do. None of us can make this journey to the finish by our own intellect, our own abilities, or the past, or however wonderful it has been. We've still got a road ahead of us. And the road ahead of us is going to be difficult for all of us. And we're going to need the supernatural strength to get through, not just to get through, but to get through in victory. To get through with the harvest of souls, to get through living lives that truly bring honor to God. And I want to speak about an opportunity today that God has given to you and I to bring ourselves and others back again to spiritual strength. There's a tremendous weakness in our generation of the testimony of Jesus Christ. We're not ever called to be a weakness. We should be a testimony that has to be reckoned with in this or any other generation. I want to share what I believe to be the thought that God's given me about, in measure, why is the testimony of Christ been so weakened at this time? When 120 people came out of an upper room and changed the whole known world, and yet we've got churches on almost every corner in America and can't change our communities or our societies, is it possible that there's something going on there that God wants to speak to? Something in every one of our lives that needs to be done. Is it possible that God wants to bring us to a place where the power and the passion of God in sending His Son to a cross, God wants to make it visible again in our generation? I truly believe that the church is going to finish the way that the church began. We're not going out with a whimper. We're going out with the presence of God, the power of God. We're going out as a testimony in this generation that must be reckoned with. That's what I want to speak about. 1 Corinthians chapter 11. I'm going to be reading from the New King James Translation. If you have your Bible with you, I'd love to have you follow along. If your Bible's on your phone, as I like to say, just feel free to take out your phony Bible and follow along with us. 1 Corinthians chapter 11. I'm going to start at verse 23. Paul says, "For I received from the Lord that which I also delivered to you, that the Lord Jesus on the same night in which He was betrayed, took bread. And when He had given thanks, He broke it and said, 'Take, eat, this is my body which is broken for you. Do this in remembrance of me.' In the same manner, he also took the cup after supper, saying, "This cup is the new covenant in my blood. This do, as oft as you drink it, in remembrance of me. For as often as you eat this bread and drink this cup, you proclaim the Lord's death until he comes. Therefore, whoever eats this bread or drinks this cup of the Lord in an unworthy manner will be guilty of the body and blood of the Lord. But let a man examine himself, and so let him eat of the bread and drink of the cup. For he who eats and drinks in an unworthy manner eats and drinks judgment to himself, not discerning the Lord's body. For this reason, many are weak and sick among you, and many sleep. For if we would judge ourselves, we would not be judged. But when we are judged, we are chastened by the Lord, that we may not be condemned with the world. Therefore, my brethren, when you come together to eat, wait for one another. But if anyone is hungry, let him eat at home, lest you come together for judgment. And the rest I will set in order when I come." So this is the scripture that we use for the communion time. And this is in the context of the church coming together for fellowship. This entire, the half of this chapter of 1 Corinthians 11, beginning at verse 18, is talking about the church coming together as the body of Jesus Christ. This is an amazing opportunity we now have in this generation, when we have a world that is so divided and so fragmented on every conceivable line, country against country, culture against culture, race against race, language against language, social strata against social strata. We now have an opportunity as the Church of Jesus Christ to be a testimony of the incredible power that God brings into a people who belong to him to come together in unity. As the world comes apart, the church comes together as one body in unity, as a demonstration of something that God is able to do in the hearts of his people that cannot be done by any amount of human effort. We can't just will ourselves to be unified. There's got to be something supernatural in that unity. And that's what I believe that God wants to do one more time in this generation. I remind you, in the upper room in Acts chapter 2, they were all unified. They were in one accord. They were in one place. And it was in that place that the presence and power of God came into their lives. They stepped out of that room, went into the marketplace, were given the ability to communicate the gospel to people of other cultures, of other places and other countries, with a supernatural power that was given to them by God Almighty himself. I live to see that day again in the body of Jesus Christ. I live to see that time again when you and I stand up. And we're not naturally empowered, we're supernaturally empowered by the Spirit of God to do things that only God could be doing. But do we play a part in this? Is there something that we need to do? Is there a testimony that God wants to establish that will be stronger than anything we've ever known, perhaps in our lifetime? Paul begins in verse 18 in 1 Corinthians 11. He says, "For first of all, when you come together as a church, I hear that there are divisions among you, and in part I believe it." People were dividing. They were dividing along cultural lines, economic lines, political lines. You know, there are people there that say, "It's in my Bible. Before the Lord comes, the trump will sound." That'll come to you in just a moment if you take time to. But we allow ourselves to be divided in the body of Christ on things that are inconsequential to eternity. They're inconsequential to the actual work of God that caused him to send his son to a cross 2,000 years ago to die for you and to die for me. And we're unwise if we allow divisions to come into the body of Christ, things that don't bring us together in Christ for the common purpose of sharing this incredible victory that was won on the cross, and instead they bring us apart. And we end up, instead of fighting for souls, we end up fighting among each other. And wonder why we have no testimony. Wonder why people from the world come in and they look and say, "Well, you've got what I've got. You just added religion to it. That's all. No difference in you. You don't love each other any more than we do out there. We're all fighting along sectarian lines and political lines." And then we come into the church and we find the same thing in the body of Christ and wonder why there's such weakness in our testimony. He said there's also factions among you, not only divisions, but factions. In other words, and of course, in Paul's day, they were saying, "I am of Paul, I'm of Apollos, I'm of Peter, I'm of Christ." Paul had to actually address that. And we all have preferences. I understand that. But we must never let the preferences for either denominations or preachers or whatever it is divide us as the body of Christ, because if we do so, we unwittingly allow a division to come among us that weakens the testimony of Christ. And then also he talks about when you come together in one place, in verse 20, it is not to eat the Lord's Supper. In other words, there is a communion commanded of God. There's a fellowship commanded of God. There's something that's expected of God, which Paul said, I'm not seeing, because when you're coming together, you're not coming together to care for one another. You're not coming together to look out from your own needs. But of course, the Corinthian church, what they were doing is they were pushing the less fortunate, may I call it that, to the sides of the temple. People were grouping around others that made themselves feel comfortable. People of the same economic status, for example, the same race, the same color, the same language, the same color. So there was divisions, there was factions, but now selfishness was beginning to take over this fellowship. And people were not concerned about one another, but they were concerned about their own needs, and they're coming together, which is into something that's supposed to be what's called the communion of the body of Christ, the fellowship of the body of Christ. And now we have divisions, we have factions, and we have ultimately self-focus going on among the people of God. And Paul says, in eating, each one takes his own supper ahead of others, and one is hungry and another is drunk. And do you not have houses to eat and drink in, or do you despise the church of God and shame those who have nothing? Paul said, what shall I say to you? Shall I praise you in this? I do not praise you. So now, Paul is now offering what we use as our communion scripture as a contrast to the behavior of the Corinthian Christians. Remember, they're divided. They are divided doctrinally. They're divided politically, and they're divided on all kinds of other ways. Selfishness is going on in their fellowship. And he says, but this is what I received from the Lord, and this is what I delivered to you, that the Lord Jesus, on the same night in which he was betrayed, took bread, and when he had given thanks, he broke it and said, take, eat. This is my body, which is broken for you. Come with me into that room where Jesus Christ took the bread and said, this is my body, which is broken for you. Who was in that room? There was a man there called Peter who was going to deny and actually bring a curse upon himself with an oath, saying, I never knew that man. John, who had his head leaning on his breast and declaring his total love and loyalty to the Lord and Savior Jesus Christ, was going to run out of the garden and take off like everybody else. Those that he had given his all to for 3 years, he had spoken the purest word that anybody could ever sit under. He had endured their lust for power. He had endured their misunderstandings. It was totally given for them, even knowing what was ahead, even knowing the pain of not even being able to watch with him for 1 hour. He understood all of these things, but yet in that moment of communion with that which was going to be his church, he said, this is my body, which is broken for you. You may not be there for me, but I'm going to be there for you. You may not be given to me in my time of need, but I'm going to be given to you in your time of need. This is my body, which is broken for you. In the same manner, he took the cup after supper, saying, this cup is the new covenant in my blood. In other words, I promise to you that I'm going to be there for you, and I'm going to give everything I've got to the last drop of blood and water in my body for you. I'm not going to abandon you, even if you abandon me. I'm not going to deny you, even if you deny me. Praise be to God. Paul said, this is what was delivered to you. This is what communion in the body of Christ is supposed to look like. And as often as you eat this bread, Paul says, and you drink this cup, you become a proclamation of the power of the cross of Jesus Christ, the power of resurrection life. You become a demonstration of a unity that cannot be achieved by anything in this world. It can only be achieved by the presence and power of God in each of our lives. In that context, Paul says, whoever eats this bread or drinks this cup in an unworthy manner will be guilty of the body and blood of the Lord. It's in the context. This entire scripture is in the context of fellowship. We use it to say, well, if you're coming to the communion table and you're out drinking or you're doing this or that, you shouldn't touch the cup. That's not the context. It has an application, no doubt, but the context is fellowship of this entire passage of scripture. He says, let a man examine himself, so let him eat of that bread and drink of the cup. In other words, don't say I'm part of the body if I'm not willing to be part of the body. The hand cannot say to the eye, I have no need of you. None of us can say to the other, whether the other person is so culturally different from me or the background or experience is so different, I have no right to say to you, you have no right to say to me, I have no need of you. It's me and God and the people who make me feel comfortable over here, but I don't need you. Now, Paul says, this is the reason in verse 30 why many are weak and sick and some are asleep in the body of Christ. There's a weakness when we fail to understand what it means to be part of the body of Christ on the earth. There's a weakness. There's a spiritual sickness, and there's a slumber and a sleepiness, and a spiritual death even comes into people's lives. I traveled as a revivalist for years, predominantly in Canada, from coast to coast, and would go into churches, and they would always be the same. Make us happy where we are. The concept of revival is we don't want to change. We just want to be happy again. But often you go into these places and there's just division on every conceivable level. Selfishness, sectarianism, all these other things have gotten into the body of Christ. And because of it, their testimony is sick. The testimony is weak and people are asleep. Then he goes on and says, if we would judge ourselves, we would not be judged. But when we are judged, we're chastened by the Lord that we may not be condemned with the world. You know, there's a point in each of our lives that we have to say, God, am I clean in this? Am I given to people in the body of Christ? And the question comes then, what is my responsibility in this whole thing? And this is where it really comes down to, and it becomes personal, where Paul says in verse 23, for I received from the Lord that which I delivered to you, that the Lord Jesus, on the same night in which he was betrayed, took bread. I don't know about you, but I've been betrayed more than once. I've been wounded more than once. I had a wound so deep in my life one time, it took 2 years to recover from it. David the king once said it. He said, if it was an enemy, I could have borne it, but it was you. It was my friend, my companion. We walked into the house of God together in company. There are some wounds that are just so deep, some betrayals that are just so strong that we need the strength of God to get through it. And it's not necessarily that we feel like getting through it. We do it because we know it's the right thing to do. We do it because there's a testimony that needs to be alive in the body of Christ again. I was recently in a place with a person who really did harm me years ago. And I remember in the middle of the service, I just reached out and I said, I just want you to know I love you. And I meant it. I meant it. I wasn't doing it just out of obligation. I actually meant it. We are brothers in Christ. We are going to the same throne. We're serving the same God. We're going to stand together in eternity. I don't need to rehash the events. I don't need to go back and talk about the things you've done. And I love the fact that when Jesus appears after he's risen from the dead, walks into a room where they're all hiding because of fear, and the first thing out of his mouth is the word peace. He doesn't say, Peter, let's now talk about what you did to me. John, where were you when I needed you? And the rest of you, why were you standing so far off from me in my season of pain when I was on the cross? I thought you said you loved me. I thought we were walking together. He didn't do any of that. He just walks in and he says, peace. And that's where the strength of God is initially found. When you and I can go to somebody who has hurt us, they told us they loved us, they told us they were loyal, and they walked away and it turned out not to be true for a season. But if we know that's a brother or sister in Christ, we can walk up to that person and we can just say, peace. It is well between us. And I reached out to this brother of mine. I hugged him and I looked at him. I said, I want you to know that I love you. And when I said that, something was released in my heart. I began to weep uncontrollably. I couldn't help it. I just couldn't. It was like a washing was coming over me because I was making a choice to do what I know is right, to do what I know is true. I was making a choice not to allow a division in the body of Jesus Christ based on past wounds or past hurts or past divisions or past factions or whatever it is. I was making a choice to be united with the body of Christ. I don't know about you, but I refuse to be divided from a brother or sister in Christ because of a title on the door or because of some peculiar distinctive that maybe I don't hold to, but they do. I tell you one thing, if you have trusted in Jesus Christ for your salvation by faith, through grace alone, you are my brother, you are my sister. We may do things a little bit differently, but I am bound to you and I'm commanded to love you by Jesus Christ himself. Hallelujah to the Lamb of God. We have allowed in this nation too long. We've allowed ourselves to be divided on things that don't matter in the kingdom of God. They don't matter. We've divided on things like, I believe there's a rapture of the church, and somebody else says, I don't believe that. Somebody else says, I believe it's before the tribulation. Somebody else says, I believe it's in the middle. Somebody else says, I believe it's at the end. Who cares? When the train comes, we're all getting on, folks. We're all going at the same time. I was preaching at a Presbyterian pastor's conference in another country, and I said, folks, look, we don't agree doctrinally on everything, but can we agree on this one thing? Would you agree with me we need the Holy Spirit to do the work of God? And everybody, all the pastors said, yes, yes, we agree. I said, well, I don't care if you have to run around the block six times. Just get the Holy Spirit. Just make sure you are empowered by the Holy Spirit. We'll leave the methodology up to God. He'll meet you the way he wants to meet you. And then suddenly we got men with their hands in the air. Suddenly the barriers are breaking down. This is the church of Jesus Christ. These are my brothers. These are my sisters in the body of Christ. I absolutely refuse to be divided from the body of Christ. Praise be to God. I was speaking at a Baptist pastor's conference in Washington, and there was a dinner like this happening, and at the end of the dinner I got up. Now, I was probably, they consider me a Pentecostal, although I'm not. I will not take a label. I am a Calminian Baptist-costal, if you want to know what I am. That's what I am. There's a little bit of good in all of it. So, and they were a little bit nervous because they weren't sure, you know, is this guy going to start speaking in tongues? What's he going to do here? And I got up and I said, the one thing I noticed about this dinner tonight, I said, Baptist ministers, I said, you really eat fast. They actually do. I said, I wasn't even done my salad, and you guys were on your dessert. I've spoken at pastors' conferences all over the world, and they eat a lot slower than you do. I said, I think it's because their tongues get in the way. Everybody started laughing. We let our hair down a little bit. And at the end of that, and then that meeting, you should have seen what happened in that room. You had to be there. You had to hear the cry that erupted in that room. When we just don't let ourselves be divided on things that don't matter. We are here on this earth and we are fighting for the souls of men, women, and children. We're fighting for the lost. We're fighting for the work that God sent his son to do on a cross. We're standing and we're fighting for that work. And I've said it many, many times, division is a peacetime extravagance. We are not at peace anymore. We are fighting now for the future of a country. We're fighting for a culture. We're fighting for our kids in grade school, in middle school, in high school, in our colleges. God, help us to have enough sense to know that we can't do this on our own. God, help us to understand that there is a testimony available through the body of Christ to this generation of a unity that's possible by the Spirit of God and by the power of God. God, help us. God, help us. God, help us. You know, I was a police officer for 12 years, and I didn't like everybody in the lunchroom. I'll tell you straight out. I didn't like their political opinions. I didn't like their moral views. I didn't like their religious views in some case. But when we went into a dangerous situation, we would die for each other because we wore the same uniform. And we so easily allow ourselves in the body of Christ to be divided. So you say, Pastor, what's my part? Well, here it is. On the night he was betrayed. Time to let it go. Everybody has something in their mind right now. A circumstance, a situation, something that was done. On the night he was betrayed, took bread, he gave thanks, and said, take, eat, this is my body, which is broken for you. Then he took the cup and he said, this is the new covenant, the promise I make to you in my blood. Do this as often as you drink it in remembrance of me. For as often as you eat this bread and drink this cup, you proclaim the Lord's death till he comes. You become a living testimony of the power, the reality of our redemption, the indwelling power of God's Holy Spirit until he comes. We need to be that testimony again. And we don't have a whole lot of time to get this right. But it is possible because hopefully we're a reasonable people. Hopefully we can have these Isaiah moments where God says, come and let us reason together. Hopefully we can rise up as one body. every part of that body recognizing, I need you and you need me. We need our differences. We don't all have to think the same. We don't all have to look the same. We need each other in the body of Jesus Christ. My brother, my sister, the day that we come to our senses and rise up in true biblical unity at the cross of Jesus Christ, I believe there'll be an explosion of understanding, especially in a bitterly divided culture that we're now in, that there is a future for all of us in God. At Times Square Church, we have over 100 nationalities that meet in one building and all worship together. Even cultures and countries that are at war with each other, the people from those cultures or countries are together still worshiping God, standing side by side in some cases. We've had people come in unsaved.

0: have one. I mean, but it's not my choice. I'm not part of that bargain. I've made peace with every person that I know I needed to make peace with. And that's what I'm going to ask you to do. On the night he was betrayed. See, there is no real growth without this. It's a conscious choice to forgive. And as a matter of fact, it wasn't even a two-way forgiveness. It was a one-way forgiveness. He said, you may abandon me, but I will not abandon you. You may wound me, but I will not wound you. You may speak ill of me, but I will not speak ill of you. You are my brother. You are my sister in Christ. I'm not talking about people who are outside of the church. I'm talking about people who are inside. You've been wounded. You've been hurt. You need to let it go now. Father, I just thank you for the men and women who have had the courage to stand. I've learned over the years there's no getting through this walk with you without being wounded. But the wound does not have to define us anymore or dominate our thinking or our futures. I'm asking you for an absolute ability to be given here today to forgive. And to be not just forgive, but to be actually given for those that have failed us. Forgive us, Lord, for what we have done to others, and forgive others for what they have done to us. We simply choose today to be united as the body of Jesus Christ. And God, as you warned from Paul, that because of division, weakness and sickness and doctrinal sleepiness comes in, God, the opposite is true. When we make right choices, strength returns, health comes back, and life comes back into our hearts again. God, I pray today, don't let anybody back away from what they're doing right now. Don't let anybody second guess it or go back and say it was just an emotional moment. Oh no. Father, I pray, God, please strengthen my brothers and sisters today. We're in a fight, and if we go together, you promise that we would be healthy and there would be an explosion of a testimony of grace. God, I thank you for it and praise you for it. In Jesus' name, amen and amen. Praise God.
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2: 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The Morning and Night Classes are heard weekdays at this same time, right here on The Pilgrim. Thanks for listening.

That was Hope Darst with Start Over. Thanks for joining us this early morning here on Pilgrim Radio. Just wanted to remind you that coming up in the next hour, we have at 2 a.m. Pacific and 3 a.m. Mountain Time is Reader's Choice. And we've got Martin Luther Had a Wife. We're continuing in that book. And then following right after at 2:30, we have Spencer Dahlke interviewing Titus Kennedy on the archaeological evidence for over 100 biblical characters as part of the His People program. So be sure to tune in to that in the next hour. Right now, we have Brush Arbor with Only for the Love of the Lord. If I

Psalm 71:23. My lips will shout for joy when I sing praise to you, I whom you have delivered. Here on Pilgrim Radio.

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1: Hello, I'm Dave Telling, and I'm glad you've joined me as I begin reading this book, Knowing God by Dr. J.I. Packer, published by InterVarsity Press in 1993. Before I begin reading this book, I'd like to talk a bit about the author, James N.L. Packer, known around the world as J.I. Packer, who passed away on July 17, 2020. He was a respected pastor, author, and teacher, and considered to be one of the most influential Christian thinkers of the 20th century. John Stonestreet, who writes for Breakpoint.org, the media organization founded by Charles Colson, wrote this about Packer on July 21st. Quote, "One fall afternoon in 1994, as a not new but newly serious believer, I wandered into a small Christian bookstore in a small town in Tennessee, and a book caught my eye. Actually, the title of the book caught my eye, Knowing God, written by someone who, at the time, I'd never heard of, J.I. Packer. However, the name of almost every Christian leader I did know, like Chuck Colson, Johnny Erickson Tada, Chuck Swindoll, Elizabeth Elliot, Billy Graham, and others, was on the dust jacket, offering their endorsement of the book. Each was along the lines of, this is one of the most important books I've ever read other than the Bible itself. So I picked it up, read it, and I've been recommending Knowing God ever since." Unquote. Stonestreet then concludes with this. Quote, "This past Friday, July 17th, Dr. J.I. Packer, aged 93, died. When asked for his final words to the church, Packer said, glorify Christ every way. He has now entered his eternal rest, and I join with thousands and thousands of others and thank God that his faith is now sight. Now, at last, he truly and fully knows the God he faithfully studied and taught so many of us about for many years." Unquote. Packer left a legacy to which we can all aspire, to know God more fully. I'll begin the book by reading two prefaces, each written by Packer, one from 1993 and an earlier one from 1973, and I'll be starting on page 9. Preface from 1993. "When I sent the manuscript of Knowing God to the publisher just over 20 years ago, I thought of it as a study book that could hardly be of general interest. I was wrong. It has sold more than a million copies. It has gone into more than a dozen languages. It has become a nurture book for the Christian world. Other nurture books, including some of my own, have fallen by the wayside, but this one keeps going, and a steady flow of letters shows me that it keeps on helping people. I am amazed, awed, humbled, and constantly moved to thank God. The person that Shakespeare would have described as the only begetter of Knowing God was the editor of the now-defunct Evangelical Magazine, who asked me for a series of articles on God angled for honest, no-nonsense readers who are fed up with facile Christian verbiage. The articles flowed out at two monthly intervals, prompted each time by the question, what do I tell them next? And coalesced into a book with very little trouble. Wise editors know how to strike sparks off writers, and the existence of Knowing God is due as much to that editor as to this author. Something has been added to Chapter 4, but otherwise, apart from Americanization of spelling and corrections of detail, the work is as it was. The substitution of NIV for the original King James Version quotations of Scripture signifies only a wish for my book to have maximum usefulness, and at no point changes my meaning. May knowing God continue to convert and upbuild in its new dress. J.I.P., Regent College, Vancouver, February 1993. And now the preface, the original preface from 1973. As clowns yearn to play Hamlet, so I have wanted to write a treatise on God. This book, however, is not it. Its length may suggest that it is trying to be, but anyone who takes it that way will be disappointed. It is at best a string of beads, a series of small studies of great subjects, most of which first appeared in the Evangelical magazine. They were conceived as separate messages, but are now presented together because they seem to coalesce into a single message about God and our living. It is their practical purpose that explains both the selection and omission of topics and the manner of treatment. In A Preface to Christian Theology, John McKay illustrated two kinds of interest in Christian things by picturing persons sitting on the high front balcony of a Spanish house watching travelers go by on the road below. The balconiers can overhear the travelers talk and chat with them. They may comment critically on the way that the travelers walk, or they may discuss questions about the road, how it can exist at all or lead anywhere, what might be seen from different points along it, and so forth. But they are onlookers, and their problems are theoretical only. The travelers, by contrast, face problems which, though they have their theoretical angle, are essentially practical. Problems of the which way to go and how to make it type. Problems which call not merely for comprehension, but for decision and action too. Balconiers and travelers may think over the same area, yet their problems differ. Thus, for instance, in relation to evil, the balconier's problem is to find a theoretical explanation of how evil can consist with God's sovereignty and goodness, but the traveler's problem is how to master evil and bring good out of it. Or again, in relation to sin, the balconier asks whether racial sinfulness and personal perversity are really credible, while the traveler, knowing sin from within, asks what hope there is of deliverance. Or take the problem of the Godhead. While the balconier is asking how one God can conceivably be three, what sort of unity three could have, and how three who make one can be persons, the traveler wants to know how to show proper honor, love, and trust toward the three persons who are now together at work to bring him out of sin to glory. And so we might go on. Now this is a book for travelers, and it is with travelers' questions that it deals. The conviction behind the book is that ignorance of God, ignorance both of his ways and of the practice of communion with him, lies at the root of much of the church's weakness today. Two unhappy trends seem to have produced this state of affairs. Trend one is that Christian minds have been conformed to the modern spirit, the spirit, that is, that spawns great thoughts of man and leaves room only for small thoughts of God. The modern way with God is to set him at a distance, if not to deny him altogether, and the irony is that modern Christians, preoccupied with maintaining religious practices in an irreligious world, have themselves allowed God to become remote. Clear-sighted persons, seeing this, are tempted to withdraw from the churches in something like disgust to pursue a quest for God on their own. Nor can one wholly blame them. For churchmen who look at God, so to speak, through the wrong end of the telescope, so reducing him to pygmy proportions, cannot hope to end up as more than pygmy Christians, and clear-sighted people naturally want something better than this. Furthermore, thoughts of death eternity, judgment, the greatness of the soul, and the abiding consequences of temporal decisions are all out for moderns. And it is a melancholy fact that the Christian church, instead of raising its voice to remind the world of what is being forgotten, has formed a habit of playing down these themes in just the same way. But these capitulations to the modern spirit are really suicidal so far as Christian life is concerned. Trend two is that Christian minds have been confused by the modern skepticism. For more than three centuries, the naturalistic leaven in the Renaissance outlook has been working like a cancer in Western thought. 17th century Arminians and deists, like 16th century Socinians, came to deny, as against Reformation theology, that God's control of his world was either direct or complete, and theology, philosophy, and science have, for the most part, combined to maintain that denial ever since. As a result, the Bible has come under heavy fire and many landmarks in historical Christianity with it. The foundation facts of faith are called into question. Did God meet Israel at Sinai? Was Jesus more than a very spiritual man? Did the gospel miracles really happen? Is not the Jesus of the Gospels largely an imaginary figure? And so on. Nor is this all. Skepticism about both divine revelation and Christian origins has bred a wider skepticism which abandons all idea of unity of truth, and with it any hope of unified human knowledge, so that it is now commonly assumed that my religious apprehensions have nothing to do with my scientific knowledge of things external to myself, since God is not out there in the world, but only down here in the psyche. The uncertainty and confusion about God which mark our day are worse than anything since Gnostic theosophy tried to swallow Christianity in the second century. It is often said today that theology is stronger than it has ever been, and in terms of academic expertise and the quantity and quality of books published, this is probably true. But it is a long time since theology has been so weak and clumsy at its basic task of holding the church to the realities of the gospel. 90 years ago, C.H. Spurgeon described the wobblings he then saw among the Baptists on Scripture, atonement, and human destiny as the downgrade. Could he survey Protestant thinking about God at the present time? I guess he would speak of the nosedive. Stand at the crossroads and look. Ask for the ancient paths. Ask where the good way is and walk in it, and you will find rest for your souls. Jeremiah 6:16. Such is the invitation which this book issues. It is not a critique of new paths, except indirectly, but rather a straightforward recall to old ones on the ground that the good way is still what it used to be. I do not ask my readers to suppose that I know very well what I am talking about. Those like myself, wrote C.S. Lewis, whose imagination far exceeds their obedience are subject to a just penalty. We easily imagine conditions far higher than any we have really reached. If we describe what we have imagined, we may make others, and make ourselves, believe that we have really been there, and so fool both them and ourselves. That was from The Four Loves. All readers and writers of devotional literature do well to weigh Lewis's words. Yet, it is written, I believed, therefore I have spoken. With that same spirit of faith, we also believe and therefore speak. From 2 Corinthians 4:13. And if what is written here helps anyone in the way that the meditations behind the writing helped me, the work will have been abundantly worthwhile. J.I.P., Trinity College, Bristol, July 1972. Part 1. Know the Lord. Chapter 1. The Study of God. On January 7, 1855, the minister of New Park Street Chapel, Southwark, England, opened his morning sermon as follows. It has been said by someone that the proper study of mankind is man. I will not oppose the idea, but I believe it is equally true that the proper study of God's elect is God. The proper study of a Christian is the Godhead. The highest science, the loftiest speculation, the mightiest philosophy which can ever engage the attention of a child of God is the name, the nature, the person, the work, the doings, and the existence of the great God whom he calls his Father. There is something exceedingly improving to the mind in contemplation of the divinity. It is a subject so vast that all our thoughts are lost in its immensity, so deep that our pride is drowned in its infinity. Other subjects we can compass and grapple with. In them we feel a kind of self-content and go our way with the thought, "Behold, I am wise." But when we come to this master science, finding that our plumb line cannot sound its depth and that our eagle eye cannot see its height, we turn away with the thought that vain man would be wise. But he is like a wild ass's colt, and with solemn exclamation, "I am but of yesterday and know nothing." No subject of contemplation will tend more to humble the mind than the thoughts of God. But while the subject humbles the mind, it also expands it. He who often thinks of God will have a larger mind than the man who simply plods around this narrow globe. The most excellent study for expanding the soul is the science of Christ and Him crucified, and the knowledge of the Godhead in the glorious Trinity. Nothing will so enlarge the intellect, nothing so magnify the whole soul of man as a devout, earnest, continued investigation of the great subject of the Deity. And whilst humbling and expanding, this subject is eminently consolatory. Oh, there is in contemplating Christ a balm for every wound. In musing on the Father, there is a quietus for every grief, and in the influence of the Holy Spirit, there is balsam for every sore. Would you lose your sorrow? Would you drown your cares? Then go, plunge yourself in the Godhead's deepest sea. Be lost in His immensity, and you shall come forth as from a couch of rest, refreshed and invigorated. I know nothing which can so comfort the soul, so calm the swelling billows of sorrow and grief, so speak peace to the winds of trial, as a devout musing upon the subject of the Godhead. It is to that subject that I invite you this morning. These words, spoken over a century ago by C.H. Spurgeon, at that time incredibly only 20 years old, were true then, and they are true now. They make a fitting preface to a series of studies on the nature and character of God. Who needs theology? But wait a minute, says someone. Tell me this. Is our journey really necessary? In Spurgeon's day, we know, people found theology interesting, but I find it boring. Why need anyone take time off today for the kind of study you propose? Surely a lay person, at any rate, can get on without it. After all, this is the 20th century, not the 19th. A fair question, but there is, I think, a convincing answer to it. The questioner clearly assumes that a study of the nature and character of God will be impractical and irrelevant for life. In fact, however, it is the most practical project anyone can engage in. Knowing about God is crucially important for the living of our lives, as it would be cruel to an Amazonian tribesman to fly him to London, put him down without explanation in Trafalgar Square, and leave him, as one who knew nothing of English or England, to fend for himself. So we are cruel to ourselves if we try to live in this world without knowing about the God whose world it is and who runs it. The world becomes a strange, mad, painful place, and life in it a disappointing and unpleasant business for those who do not know about God. Disregard the study of God, and you sentence yourself to stumble and blunder through life blindfolded, as it were, with no sense of direction and no understanding of what surrounds you. This way, you can waste your life and lose your soul. Recognizing then that the study of God is worthwhile, we prepare to start. But where shall we start from? Clearly, we can only start from where we are. That, however, means setting out in a storm, for the doctrine of God is a storm center today. The so-called debate about God, with its startling slogans such as, "Our image of God must go," and "God is dead," and "We can sing the creed, but we can't say it," is raging all around us. We are told that God talk, as Christians have historically practiced it, is a refined sort of nonsense, and knowledge about God is strictly a non-entity. Types of teaching which profess such knowledge are written off as outmoded. Calvinism, fundamentalism, Protestant scholasticism, the old orthodoxy. What are we to do? If we postpone our journey till the storm dies down, we may never get started at all. My proposal is this. You will know how Bunyan's pilgrim, when called back by his wife and children from the journey on which he was setting out, put his fingers in his ears and ran on crying, "Life, life, eternal life." I ask you for the moment to stop your ears to those who tell you there is no road to knowledge about God, and come a little way with me and see. After all, the proof of the pudding is in the eating, and anyone who is actually following a recognized road will not be too worried if he hears non-travelers telling each other that no such road exists. Storm or no storm, then, we are going to start. But how do we plot our course? Five basic truths, five foundation principles of the knowledge about God which Christians have, will determine our course throughout. They are as follows. 1. God has spoken to man, and the Bible is his word given to us to make us wise unto salvation. 2. God is Lord and King over his world. He rules all things for his own glory, displaying his perfections in all that he does, in order that men and angels may worship and adore him. 3. God is Savior, active in sovereign love through the Lord Jesus Christ to rescue believers from the guilt and power of sin, to adopt them as his children, and to bless them accordingly. 4. God is triune. There are within the Godhead three persons, the Father, the Son, and the Holy Spirit, and the work of salvation is one in which all three act together, the Father purposing redemption, the Son securing it, and the Spirit applying it. And 5. Godliness means responding to God's revelation in trust and obedience, faith and worship, prayer and praise, submission and service. Life must be seen and lived in the light of God's Word. This, and nothing else, is true religion. In the light of these general and basic truths, we are now going to examine in detail what the Bible shows us of the nature and character of the God of whom we have been speaking. We are in the position of travelers who, after surveying a great mountain from afar, traveling around it, and observing how it dominates the landscape and determines the features of the surrounding countryside, now approach it directly with the intention of climbing it. The basic themes. What is the ascent going to involve? What are the themes that will occupy us? We shall have to deal with the Godhead of God, the qualities of deity which set God apart from humans and mark the difference and distance between the Creator and his creatures. Such qualities as his self-existence, his infinity, his eternity, his unchangeableness. We shall have to deal with the powers of God, his almightiness, his omniscience, his omnipresence, we shall have to deal with the perfections of God, the aspects of His moral character which are manifested in His words and deeds, His holiness, His love and mercy, His truthfulness, His faithfulness, His goodness, His patience, His justice. We shall have to take note of what pleases Him, what offends Him, what awakens His wrath, what affords Him satisfaction and joy. For many of us, these are comparatively unfamiliar themes. They were not always so to the people of God. There was a time when the subject of God's attributes, as it was called, was thought so important as to be included in the catechism which all children in the churches were taught and all adult members were expected to know. Thus, to the fourth question in the Westminster Shorter Catechism, "What is God?" the answer read as follows. God is a spirit, infinite, eternal, and unchangeable in His being, wisdom, power,

0: did. Few, too, will ever have read anything simple and straightforward on the subject of the nature of God, for scarcely any such writing exists at the present time. We can expect, therefore, that an exploration of the themes mentioned above will give us much that is new to think about and many fresh ideas to ponder and digest. Knowledge applied. For this very reason, we need, before we start to ascend our mountain, to stop and ask ourselves a very fundamental question, a question, indeed, that we always ought to put to ourselves whenever we embark on any line of study in God's holy book. The question concerns our own motives and intentions as students. We need to ask ourselves, what is my ultimate aim and object in occupying my mind with these things? What do I intend to do with my knowledge about God once I have it? For the fact that we have to face is this. If we pursue theological knowledge for its own sake, it is bound to go bad on us. It will make us proud and conceited. The very greatness of the subject matter will intoxicate us, and we shall come to think of ourselves as a cut above other Christians because of our interest in it and grasp of it. And we shall look down on those whose theological ideas seem to us crude and inadequate and dismiss them as very poor specimens. For, as Paul told the conceited Corinthians, knowledge puffs up. The man who thinks he knows something does not yet know as he ought to know, from 1 Corinthians 8, 1 and 2. To be preoccupied with getting theological knowledge as an end in itself, to approach Bible study with no higher a motive than a desire to know all the answers, is the direct route to a state of self-satisfied self-deception. We need to guard our hearts against such an attitude and pray to be kept from it. As we saw earlier, there can be no spiritual health without doctrinal knowledge, but it is equally true that there can be no spiritual health with it if it is sought for the wrong purpose and valued by the wrong standard. And I'll have to stop here on page 22 of Knowing God by J.I. Packer and published by InterVarsity Press in 1993. Thanks for joining me, and may God bless and encourage you today.
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0: Today on Pilgrim Radio's His People, Titus Kennedy, on archaeological evidence for over 100 biblical characters.
1: These people in the Bible, like David and Hezekiah and Sennacherib and Nebuchadnezzar, just so many of the kings of Judah, as well as earlier people and later people in the New Testament, you know, Pilate and Jesus and Herod the Great and so forth.
0: Titus Kennedy next. Even though believers take it on faith that the people named on the pages of the Bible really existed, did you know archaeological discoveries continue to provide ancient evidence for the historical reality of their existence? Coming up next, Spencer Dahlke talks with Dr. Titus Kennedy, author of Archaeology and the People of the Bible, exploring the evidence for the historical existence of Bible characters.
2: Just by way of getting to know you a little bit, would you tell us a little bit about how God led you into the field of archaeology?
1: It started at a young age. I always liked history. I liked languages. I liked science, but I had no idea that archaeology existed. And then on a school field trip, they took us to this old fort from the 1800s, and I was pretty surprised that it was still standing, because I thought old buildings were like 50 years old, not 150 or so. The next summer, my family was on vacation in Hawaii, and

0: for some reason, my dad took us to this ancient Hawaiian village that they had excavated, and they did some reconstruction. So then I really clearly saw how archaeology had happened, that this place was at least partially buried under the ground, and they exposed that, and they learned new things about these people and where they lived. That next year in school, my teacher gave me a book on the excavation of Troy, the discovery and excavation of Troy. And so then I really read about archaeology and saw the word archaeology, and it was described how they did this. And that just opened up the world of archaeology to me. And I realized that we weren't just being passed down information on pages of books, but that people were sometimes going out there and locating these ancient ruins and then digging into the ground and discovering them and new information. As I got older, I read more books on archaeology, and I was given some on archaeology of the Bible. And that's when I learned that there are so many discoveries from archaeology that connect to the Bible. Some just help us to understand the ancient context, the world of the Bible better, and others confirm its historical accuracy. And I found that fascinating and just continued to have an interest in that. And then eventually decided that I wanted to try to study this in college and see where it would go. So I did that, ended up doing two masters and a doctorate and working on lots of digs. And here I am today.
1: I understand most biblical archaeology is going to be like in the Eastern Mediterranean region and Israel and whatnot. Have you had the chance to, well, presumably you have.
0: Worked on 18 excavations, most of them over in the Middle East. And I lived in that region for a few years, different places. Jerusalem, of course, was one of the places. Yeah, I got to spend a lot of time over in the Bible lands. I still do. Every year I excavate, and every year I also help lead a tour. And then I also do other research. Sometimes I do filming for documentaries. So get over there, see the real stuff, learn more about it. It's a constant learning process, really. And there's new information being found all the time, too. So it's not finite. It's not like, okay, memorize these 10 books and you'll know all the discoveries. No, because even if it was possible to memorize everything that's been found, each year new things are being discovered, and we're reevaluating some past excavations as well, and we're trying to better understand what happened in ancient history.
1: In light of some of those new discoveries and stuff, it might be worthwhile. You mentioned, I think, somewhere in your book, and maybe it may have been in the introduction that I saw, but arguments against the Bible, I'm not super familiar. At this point in history, what do you see as some of the more common arguments being brought against the Bible, archaeology-wise?
0: Yeah, the common arguments are that the Bible is a fictional or mythological book. And so what they mean by that is not that every single thing in the Bible is fiction or mythology, but that there are some historical aspects and then the rest of it is fiction. And usually the historical aspects, they say, are things like geography or maybe the existence of some of the cities. But then they say that the people and the events, by and large, are often mythological or fictional. And so this is usually what gets circulated. And in the general public, then people hear that and they go, oh yeah, it's a book of fairy tales. Maybe there's some real places, but none of that stuff happened. So you've got claims like, oh, there's no evidence that Jesus ever existed, or, the whole Old Testament is basically fiction, or they just copied some stuff from the Mesopotamians. Those are pretty common. But as you mentioned, the introduction to my book, I deal with this idea a little bit by distinguishing between what is mythology in ancient texts and what is history in ancient texts. And so I use the example of the Iliad by Homer to show what mythology is and how that differs from the Bible. In the Iliad, Homer writes about this narrative of the fall of Troy. there's the battle there. The city is eventually destroyed. And Schliemann was obsessed with this, and he thought it was historical, although other people generally at the time didn't. But he thought, you know, Troy's a real place. I'm going to find it. I'm going to show that its destruction is recorded in the archaeological record. And so he did that, although he made a mistake on the date. So the place is real, and there was a destruction of Troy. And in fact, Mycenae is a real place, and other cities. There are other places mentioned in the Iliad that are real. So some event may have happened, like the war there. We're not really sure exactly. We can't really show that it was the Mycenaeans that destroyed it. In fact, I think archaeologists today would say that's unlikely. But even if we grant that, the mythological issue here is that all the people that are discussed in that poem, whether it's Agamemnon or Priam or Achilles or Hector or Paris or Helen and so forth, we have zero archaeological evidence that any of those people existed. And so there's a general historical context of these civilizations existed. Yes, these cities existed, but those people were not real people. And the events were probably not much like they're depicted in the poem, other than the city was destroyed. And then if you compare that to the Bible, it's very different. Yes, of course, we have Jerusalem and Bethlehem and Babylon and Nineveh and all these places. And then we could look at some of the destructions. Yeah, Jerusalem destroyed in 587 BC and so forth. And we see some correlations there with the Iliad. But then the big difference is that these people in the Bible, like David and Hezekiah and Sennacherib and Nebuchadnezzar, just so many of the kings of Judah, as well as earlier people and later people in the New Testament, you know, Pilate and Jesus and Herod the Great and so forth, we have archaeological evidence for all these people. I go through about 135 different people in my book, or mention them at least in some evidence. You know, the focus is on a few less than that. But that's the major difference, is we have evidence that those people existed and that the things that they did, the events that they were involved in, actually happened, evidence from that time. Whereas mythology, again, just a historical setting. The people, the stories aren't real. The Bible, the historical setting, the people are real, the events are real. So that's the difference between what people are often claiming about the Bible and the reality of it that we now can demonstrate so easily through archaeology.
1: Do people ever try to point to, I should ask by way of not assuming, is there evidence that, you know, ancient Israel worshipped idols? Do people ever point to that as disproof of the Bible?
0: Yeah, absolutely. There are some archaeologists who spend a lot of time on that, actually, write books or articles about it. And they say, hey, look, we found this female figurine, or we found this idol in ancient Israel. And that, therefore, those people were polytheists. You know, they worship idols, they worship other gods. So the Bible is just trying to give us this propaganda that there was monotheism. But if we just read the Bible, we see that there were times, many times, unfortunately, when the Israelites did worship other gods and had idols. And then we have, you know, kings like Hezekiah and Josiah, who annihilated those idols and those altars and high places and things like that, and got people back on track worshiping the one true God. So really, archaeology is just showing us what the Bible is talking about, but people are trying to twist it and or ignore what the Bible itself says and construct a different narrative.
1: As a study, how does one do archaeology? Like, how do you interpret the things that you uncover?
0: It depends on what we're looking at. Obviously, what we're usually excavating is things like pottery and then some artifacts, you know, maybe coins, tools, weapons, and so forth. And then architecture, so these building stones. And we can see through design that some things are human-made and some things are natural, right? If you find 10 square-shaped stone blocks in a row all stuck together and then have a 90-degree corner with another 10 square stone blocks, you can see that that was probably the foundations of some building, right? So we would say, hey, here's part of the foundation of a building. And then we could measure it and we could see how big it was. And based on its size, we might be able to make some interpretations. Like a very large building is probably not going to be a house. Something with a really thick wall, again, not going to be a house. City walls tend to be very, very thick. So I'm talking about if we're just looking at a micro slice. Now, if we are able to excavate more of the site, it becomes more obvious. You kind of zoom out like you're looking down from a drone and you can see the city wall going all around the city. And it's just very obvious. And you can see these different square and rectangular shaped buildings. Now, as for the use of those buildings, we would often have to excavate inside them and see what's found. Or maybe there are other buildings just like it at other sites that we already know, okay, you know, they built a temple like this, or they built a house like this. So there are parallels, but in the initial discovery phase of all these things, you have to do things like, oh, this small building, we found in it some animal bones in a little trash pile, and we found some broken pottery here, and we found some weaving equipment there, and we found some basic tools here. This looks like it could have been a house. Or like a bread oven over here. This could have been a house. And then we see something else, and it's got massive pillars, and there's really fancy decorated pottery in there, and there are some idols in there, stone idols. And we say, oh, you know, this seems like a Canaanite temple. Later on, you know, we see like mosaic floors, and there's a verse from the New Testament on it. Oh, okay, this is a church, you know. So there are some things that become very obvious. And then there are other things that require more interpretation, like, you know, what time period is this from? And over the years, archaeologists have constructed chronologies and typologies. And so we're able now to look at pieces of pottery and we understand, okay, this specific style of pottery was made in this century. And we're finding it all over the floor of this building. And so that's when it was used. So there's interpretation, but it's not just based on whatever somebody feels like, or at least it shouldn't be, because we have so much data now that we can really distinguish between different time periods, different cultures, different uses, and then it makes the interpretation much more solid. The primary problem in archaeology actually comes with the next step, and that is the conclusions. The data we can't change, right? You dig up an artifact, it physically exists, all right? It's there, deal with it. Take a picture of it, measure it, describe it. The interpretation was like, okay, this is Egyptian because it's got hieroglyphs on it and it shows a pharaoh. And then the time period, okay, well, based on the king list, we know this pharaoh lived in the 15th century BC, right? So that's interpretation. And it's generally not something that archaeologists dispute with each other on. You know, sometimes there's a few little things here and there. But then the conclusions, you know, what does that mean for the historical record? Or, you know, how did these people live? Or what was their interaction with another culture? Or is the Bible correct about this? That's where the difference comes in. And the conclusions can be heavily clouded by personal agendas and biases. And so that's why we may see, well, like we do today, two different archaeologists who have worked on the same site, on the same gate at the same site. And one guy says, this is from the 10th century BC. It was built by Solomon. And we read about it in the Bible at this specific location. And then another guy says, no, it's from the 9th century BC. And it was built by Omri because Omri was really the first king that was real. You know, so that's what an example of how the conclusions can differ. They may not follow from the data, but it happens.
1: Well, my guest today is Titus Kennedy. He's assistant professor of biblical archaeology and a field archaeologist and author of Archaeology and the People of the Bible, Exploring Evidence for the Historical Existence of Bible Characters. You write about, you mentioned 130 different biblical characters that you have studied from your work. Time would fail us to talk about all of them, but I did want to ask about like at least a few, one of which was Balaam, just because he's an interesting character. Can you tell us about one, archaeologically speaking, what did we know about him until when? And what sort of evidence do we have for his existence now?
0: Balaam's a very interesting one because he's one of the earliest people named in the Bible for which we have really clear archaeological evidence. And there's really two reasons for this. As you go back farther in time, is we have less information or less data that survived from those early periods. Just things get destroyed over time or lost, or, you know, they also get buried deeper. And so a lot of places get excavated, but they may not excavate through the really early layers because it takes more time and work. So that's one reason. The other reason is that we don't have as much writing that survives from this early periods, especially if we're talking about any place other than Mesopotamia and Egypt. In the Levant, in Israel and Canaan, there's hardly any writing from these early periods. So that's why if you look through the book, you're like, huh, there's a whole lot of people that start like around the 10th, 9th century BC. And then really in the first century, it's like everybody is known almost. But you go back earlier and not so much. So Balaam, what we have of Balaam is from Jordan, from a place or a site called Deir Allah, which we would identify with the biblical site of Sukkoth, mentioned in Joshua 13. So this is not the Sukkoth that's in the Exodus narrative, those two different locations, but it's on the eastern side of the Jordan River. This is the area where the Israelites were when they encountered Balaam. And this is an Aramaic text. It's actually inside, it was inside a building and the walls were plastered. And then they wrote this story on ink on the plastered walls. And part of it's been preserved. It was in a lot of different pieces when they excavated because the building crumbled, but they put together the pieces and we have some sort of a narrative. And we have Balaam, son of Beor, is specifically named. So his name, his lineage, and then his occupation, that he is a seer of the gods. So he has the same occupation. So it's the same location, same name, same family, same occupation. The time period is the only difference here. And I don't know if I should really say the time period is different, but this artifact itself is not from the time of Balaam's encounter with the Israelites. The copy of this story that we have is from about 800, 9th century BC, somewhere around there. Okay, so it's a few hundred years later, but what they probably did was they copied this and they copied it again and they copied it again. And we have a text surviving from the 9th century. You know, this is very common actually with all ancient texts. If we're not talking about stone inscriptions or clay tablets, you know, if we're talking about manuscripts of the Bible or manuscripts of Josephus or, you know, Roman historians like Tacitus or Suetonius, we don't have the copies from the time that they wrote, from the century that they wrote. We have them from centuries later. So this is kind of similar to that, but it hits on four of the five criteria that I outlined in the introduction of the book. So it's quite solid. It's not the 100% rating, you know, that some of them might get, but I put it as probable. So that's what we see about Balaam. It's not about the Israelites specifically in this one. It's about some other people. We're not exactly sure who they are because some of the text is broken, but he's doing the same kind of thing that we see in the Bible. So it's definitely talking about the same person.
1: And at very least, it would seem to suggest that even if it does not necessarily prove him with 100% certainty, it at least suggests that it's not unreasonable to believe that this person actually did exist.
0: And this is a record from a people to the east of Israel. It's not the Israelites who are writing this down. So it's not like later Israelites decided to make up this story about a guy named Balaam. No, this is another people who is also attesting to his existence and his role.
1: There are a number of other, so many Old Testament characters, lots of New Testament characters. Just throw out Simon Peter. Presumably, I think you mentioned Peter in like your table of contents. I assume it's Simon Peter.
0: Yeah. Peter's another really interesting one. So this is an example of one that if you go back a few decades, you really wouldn't see anything written about his existence. And in fact, if you look at a lot of books today, you still wouldn't. And I think part of this is because of the suspicion that people have about ancient church monuments and then also the Catholic Church. So some of what was found with Peter was found in the Vatican, but some of what was found is found in Capernaum. Capernaum, this village on the Sea of Galilee, where Jesus based his ministry for much of the time with his disciples. We read in the Gospels, there is a synagogue there, and then really close to the synagogue, it says immediately after they came out of the synagogue, they came into the house of Peter. So there's this house of Peter, as it was actually originally his mother-in-law's house, we find out, but Peter's house. And then Peter obviously doesn't stay in Galilee. He goes out and he starts preaching the gospel, and he ends up in Rome later, where he is executed. What does he do with his house? Well, it seems that he gives it to the local Christians there in Capernaum, in Galilee. And in the second half of the first century, we see archaeologically, this is no longer used as a house. It's used as some kind of gathering place. And there's a lot of oil lamps in there. And then in the second century, they start to modify the structure, and they also plaster the walls and they write things on the walls. And most of the writing is praises of Lord Jesus Christ, things like that. Okay. Very common for what you would expect people in a church to be writing. But there are two inscriptions on the wall that mention Peter. So we have Peter's name. One of them's in Greek, one of them's in Latin. The one in Latin actually associates him with Rome. So they know about that connection, which probably everybody did at that point. But so we've got a couple of second century inscriptions in Peter's house mentioning him. Then if we go to Rome, there is the burial of Peter. According to early Christian texts, even going back to the second century, Peter was executed by crucifixion upside down. And this, I think, is prophesied in the Gospel of John, where Jesus basically says that Peter's going to have the same type of death as him, crucifixion. So he's crucified upside down. And how do you get a crucifixion victim off of the cross? Well, you either pull the nails out and they drop off, or you just cut off that section of the limbs that's nailed down. So if you nail him by his feet upside down, you may just cut him off at the ankles. So early Christian texts talk about his burial then. So the Christians got his body. They buried him in the area where he was crucified, which is in the Vatican today, Basilica of St. Peter. It was built there because of Peter's martyrdom and burial. So excavations then underneath the church in the 20th century ended up finding not just this graveyard from the first century and then the second century, but they found a specific burial that had an inscription next to it that says Peter inside. And they excavated in here and they found the burial with the bones of a 60-something-year-old man. And all of the bones were present from the skeleton, or I should say all sections of the skeleton were represented. You know, it wasn't 100% intact, but except for the feet, okay? So like he'd been cut off at the ankles as if he'd been crucified upside down. So we've got his name written right there, and then we have this body that looks like it had been crucified upside down. And it's in the right place where the early Christian sources say that he was buried. You know, then Constantine later on ended up building a church over that monument. And then, you know, you have the modern church as well now that's built over it. So we've got multiple inscriptions mentioning Peter as well as possibly his burial.
1: It's very gruesome, but I suppose that's part of what makes the job interesting. It's some of these, some of these facts and things you observe about how they were killed. Of these many, many, many people that you have studied so far, I'm curious if you think there are any particular figures from biblical history that apologetically would be important for Christians to know about.
0: Yeah, well, the most important one would be Jesus. So we have exceptional evidence for Jesus, actually. I mean, I wrote a whole book on the archaeology of Jesus, excavating the evidence for Jesus. But in this book that we're talking about, the section on Jesus, I really just focus in on the first century material. So we have five different authors or writers who lived in the first century who mentioned Jesus or Christ. None of them are Christians. So they're Roman, primarily Roman authors. There's a Syrian as well. But so they know about his existence. And they mentioned some things about his life, too, like about the trial and the crucifixion. Josephus, of course, even mentions reports of the resurrection. He doesn't say that he believes that's what happened, but he says here's the reports of it. So from these ancient historical manuscripts, we have plenty of evidence for Jesus, but archaeological artifacts we do as well. The James ossuary has this Aramaic inscription that says, James, son of Joseph, brother of Jesus. And they almost never put the name of the brother on. Only one other ossuary inscription has the brother's name. So we know he's important. And we know that he has a brother, James, who Josephus knew the connection between Jesus Christ and James. And James has a father named Joseph, which, of course, we read about in the Gospels. And there was a statistical study done on Jerusalem at this time and the percentage use of names. And they found that it looks like less than two people would have fit that name relationship combination there. So pretty much pointing right to Jesus Christ there. So it's a first century artifact, pre-70 AD from Jerusalem. It's very strong. Then we've got a cup that was found in the harbor of Alexandria, Egypt, and it's in Greek, and it says, through Christ the magician. So it was a magical cup. They knew that Jesus Christ performed miracles, and so they thought they could harness his power because the Egyptians were really into magic. And so they would use this for some kind of magical ritual. They know about his title, and so they think they can harness it. So there's another first century artifact with his title Christ. And then in Rome, on the Palatine Hill, was discovered this drawing. It's called the Alexamenos Graffito, and it's the earliest depiction of Jesus being crucified, but it's not made by Christians. It's made by pagans who are mocking Christianity. And so they show Jesus on the cross with the head of a donkey, and it shows a Christian next to the cross, and they say Alexamenos, that's the name of the guy, worships his God. And this is from about 100 AD, okay, so end of the first century. So those are the main ones that I would point to. Three artifacts that give us the name Jesus, the title Christ, and show him being crucified and the Christians worshiping him. And then five historical sources that talk about Jesus Christ and some of the aspects of his life.
2: 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Many thanks to today's guest, Dr. Titus Kennedy, author of Archaeology and the People of the Bible, exploring the evidence for the historical existence of Bible characters. On tomorrow's program, it's Fuzz Rana on the ethics of using transhumanist technologies.
3: So, you know, we're surrounded by pop culture examples of transhumanism, which on one hand is good because it means that through these science fiction and fantasy, you know, offerings, we've been able to wrestle through some of the implications of transhumanism, and everybody recognizes, hey, a dystopian world is just as likely, maybe more likely than a utopian world. But on the other hand, because it's so much become part of pop culture, we are desensitized to how radical an idea this is.
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2: Alistair Begg is an author and Bible teacher in Chagrin Falls, Ohio. 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
5: I invite you to turn with me to 2 Timothy and to chapter 4. And once again, we'll read from verse 9 through to the end of the chapter. 2 Timothy 4 and verse 9, Paul is writing to Timothy, "Do your best to come to me soon, for Demas, in love with this present world, has deserted me and gone to Thessalonica. Crescens has gone to Galatia, Titus to Dalmatia. Luke alone is with me. Get Mark and bring him with you, for he's very useful to me for ministry. Tychicus I have sent to Ephesus. When you come, bring the cloak that I left with Carpus at Troas, also the books, and above all the parchments. Alexander the coppersmith did me great harm. The Lord will repay him according to his deeds. Beware of him yourself, for he strongly opposed our message. At my first offense, no one came to stand by me, but all deserted me. May it not be charged against them. But the Lord stood by me and strengthened me, so that through me the message might be fully proclaimed and all the Gentiles might hear it. So I was rescued from the lion's mouth. The Lord will rescue me from every evil deed and bring me safely into his heavenly kingdom. To him be the glory forever and ever. Amen. Greet Prisca and Aquila and the household of Onesiphorus. Erastus remained at Corinth, and I left Trophimus, who was ill, at Miletus. Do your best to come before winter. Eubulus sends greetings to you, as do Pudens and Linus and Claudia and all the brothers. The Lord be with your spirit. Grace be with you." Well, let me tell you where we're going this morning, all being well. I'm just looking at these characters that are before us. First of all, Paul as being vulnerable, Luke as loyal, Mark as useful, Tychicus very briefly as lovable, and Alexander, who is horribly harmful, we will save for a Sunday all of his own. That just to give you some idea of where we're heading. If we don't get all the way through, we won't be unduly concerned. But first of all, having said all that we've said and learned all that we've learned of Paul, I think it is good for us to recognize that the best of men are men at best. That Paul was an apostle, that Paul was, prior to his conversion, obviously a man of influence. He was educated. He was profoundly influential in all kinds of ways. It was a very humbling thing for him to meet Christ, and he discovered the nature of mercy. He discovered who Jesus really is. He discovered what it means to be a member of God's people. Incidentally, those three areas are indicators to us that we have actually come to an understanding of the gospel, because the gospel gives us an understanding of who Jesus is as a savior and a friend, an understanding of mercy, that we bring nothing to it except our sin from which we need to be forgiven, and an understanding of the importance of God's people, whereby although we are brought to him individually, we do not live in him solitarily, but we actually are in need of one another. And part of God's provision for us is in the company of each other. Just remember that as you're looking along the row or as you're getting ready to leave. This is so very important. With all that said, let's just be straightforward and acknowledge that Paul would not have been happy with the designation superhero. I was with a company of children not so long ago, and one of them turned around and said, "I'm a superhero." She didn't look remotely like a superhero to me, but apparently she was. I had to go and see what a superhero is. That's how old I am. And having discovered what a superhero is, I can say with confidence that Paul was not a superhero, and mercifully so. He had reached the end of his journey. He's told us that. He had completed his mission. His assignment had been successfully exercised. He had done his best all the way through the running of the race, and now he has issued the instruction to Timothy to do his best and to come and visit him. But in the midst of all of that, we see that he is actually vulnerable. He's vulnerable. And It is important to acknowledge this as an encouragement to each of us who know ourselves to be vulnerable. In fact, to the extent that we ever give the impression that we are not, then we're not telling the truth to ourselves or to anybody else. And it comes across in different ways, doesn't it, in Paul. The departure of Demas is something that has wounded him. He addresses it in personal terms. Demas, in love with this present world, has deserted me. We have no basis for assuming that Paul was able to say, and who really cares, or to skim over the surface of it, as if somehow or another he was so secure in himself, so assured of his own place, that he really didn't demand the encouragement or the strengthening that came from other people. No, he was not immune to the disappointment that comes from separation, to lose a friend, to lose a colleague. And he's addressed this throughout the letter. He began the letter by saying, "You're aware, Timothy, that all who are in Asia turned away from me." It hurt him, it stung him. In verse 16 here that we read, "You will remember that no one came to stand by me." Friends matter, don't they? We saw this last time. And we often sing in the hymn, "What a friend we have in Jesus. Do your friends despise, forsake you? Is there trouble anywhere?" We should never be discouraged. Take it to the Lord in prayer. We should never be, but we are. I take it we are. Or is it just me? When I sing that line, "We should never be discouraged," then I always have to wriggle a little bit while I'm singing it, because I so often am discouraged by the very things that ought to be the basis of finding real encouragement in Jesus. And that's the wonderful thing about vulnerability, in that what it does in Paul's life is it forces him back again to all the sufficiency that is his in the Lord Jesus. You remember in writing to the Corinthians, he says, "I was so aware of this thorn that bugged me, and three times I asked for it to be removed. But the Lord said to me, 'No, no, my grace is sufficient for you, because my strength is made perfect in weakness.' Therefore," says Paul, "I will all the more glory in my weakness, so that Christ's power may rest upon me. For when I am weak, then I am strong." And the idea of the sort of the great leader, whether it's a church leader or a business leader or a physician or whoever it is, who somehow or another is able just to move through life without any concerns at all, is a mythology. And it certainly is not here. Paul is vulnerable. Vulnerable to the loss of a colleague. Vulnerable to the cold. Vulnerable to loneliness. That's why he wants companionship. And vulnerable to boredom, presumably so that he can have his books and his scrolls. Paul was vulnerable. Secondly, verse 11, Luke alone is with me. Luke alone is with me. So we have the loyalty of Luke. Not all the departures that are described here should be viewed as desertions. I think that's probably true of Crescens, who has gone off to Galatia, Titus to Dalmatia, and Tychicus also, as we will see. But the presence of Luke is worthy of note. When you read of Luke, for example, in Colossians 4, in the NIV translation, we're introduced to him. Paul introduces us to him in this way. He says, "Our dear friend Luke the doctor." Our dear friend Luke the doctor. Is this a very nice introduction, isn't it? "I'd like you to meet my dear friend Luke the doctor." He had a thorn in his flesh. It was probably good to have a very good friend who was a doctor and move around with him as he did. But nevertheless, it was the nature of the friendship. It was the loyalty. It was the fact that even now, in the absence of so many people, with life moving on and with his death before him, when he says, "Only Luke is with me," the loyalty of this man really mattered. And it is this loyalty that we should just mention for a moment. I mentioned a couple of weeks ago David Brooks's latest book, The Road to Character. And in that book, in The Road to Character, he talks again, you will remember, about resume virtues and eulogy virtues. And he says, we spend all of our time on the resume part, letting everybody know what we studied, where we went, who we are, and how significant we are, and so little time on the eulogy part, which is the core issues of our lives. And in that eulogy part, you find the issues of loyalty. Loyalty, the loyalty of a husband and a wife through thick and thin, the loyalty of parents and children, the loyalty of colleagues in ministry, the loyalty factor is huge. And it ought not to be overlooked. No pun intended. Looked. And sorry, I expect you to be with me on this stuff. I actually caught myself out with that. So there's no indication that he was a great evangelist, or that he was a strategic thinker, or he was some innovative and compelling leader. But his contribution to the kingdom was huge on the strength of his loyalty. Faithful to Christ, faithful to the cause of Christ, faithful to his brothers and sisters in Christ, and faithful particularly to the servant of Christ. You know, because you listened to me for so long, many of you, that I just quote the same things again and again. And one of my great heroes, who's now gone on as a layman, is this little Irishman that we're all looking forward to meeting. You'll know him in heaven because he will be wearing his crown at an angle. And he's a funny little man, so you look for him. But in the course of T.S. Mooney's life, one of the things that comes across so powerfully is just loyalty. And in the chapter on the book that was written following his death, written by his minister, his pastor, the thing that stood out to the minister about this wee man was not his verbal capacity, and he was very, very able on his feet, and he was very good and wise in leadership and so on, but the thing that stood out for him was loyalty. He came to Londonderry in 1925, and remained a most loyal member of the congregation until his death, almost 61 years later. That's a long time. You've seen him come and go, and you've seen him die. And long ago, you stopped asking why. I mean, this is a lifetime of loyalty. And I can't quote more of it for you, but it really is quite wonderful to realize that his loyalty was the thing that stood out. Tolkien in The Fellowship of the Rings has a statement where he says, "Faithless is he that says farewell when the road darkens." As soon as the road gets dark, said, "Oh, I've got somewhere I need to go." Luther says the same thing. He says that the loyalty of the soldier is proved where the battle rages. It's where the battle rages. Are you going to stand up and be loyal in this? Or is loyalty just a construct? In Luke's case, it was very straightforward. Those of you who read Alec Feltham in the Wall Street Journal, he's a columnist there, may also have dipped into his book entitled Loyalty. I have begun to read it. I haven't got very far in it, but I haven't needed to get too far to come up on one or two decent quotes. For example, he says, "Our modern rootless times do seem to be a particularly inhospitable environment for loyalty. We come and go so relentlessly that our friendships can't but come and go too. What sort of loyalty is there in the age of Facebook, when friendship is a costless transaction, a business of flip reciprocity? I will list you as one of my friends if you list me as one of your friends." Friendship, he says, held together by nothing more permanent than hyperlinks, is hardly the stuff of selfless fidelity. So, what we would expect to discover, we also discover. Namely, that when the fruit of the Spirit is produced in the life of the child of God, right in the heart of it is faithfulness or loyalty. Because the work of the Spirit of God is to make us more and more like Jesus, who, when he reviled, did not revile in return, but remained committed to the cause to which he'd been assigned, to the will of his Father. And when confronted by the reality of his own death, he recoiled from it. It was his loyalty that saw him through. "If there's any other way that this could be done, Father, then let it be done. But if not, not my will, but yours be done." I hope some of you will derive great encouragement from this. Because often we've got it really upside down, don't we? Despite the instruction of the Bible. The Bible teaches us from the physical frame of our lives, from our bodies, that the parts that we're not seeing right now are far more significant than the parts that we are seeing. And yet we tend to spend a great deal more time on the bits that are seen than on the parts that are unseemly. Makes sense. But then when we apply it to the church and to the body and the things that happen in the body and the preoccupations with personality and with leadership and so on, we fail to take to heart. And we may chastise ourselves because our position in the framework of things doesn't seem to have the profile that others have, or doesn't seem to have the lasting benefit that others may have. But that is to think wrongly. Because long after human eloquence has been forgotten, long after verbal brilliance has died a death on the lips of the speaker, loyalty will be long remembered. You will remember your friends at school who were loyal to you. If you served in the forces, I guarantee you there are names that are still embedded in your psyche on the basis of loyalty. There's a reason why the Marine Corps says at its very essence, we will not leave a fallen soldier on the field, no matter what happens, because loyalty is prized above all things. And Luke was loyal. Now you may want to thank somebody this week. Send them a note. Thank you for your loyalty. It'll be an encouragement to them. Thirdly, Mark was useful. Mark was useful. The word that he uses here for useful is the same word that you find in verse 21. If your Bible is open, of chapter 2, a vessel for honorable use, set apart as holy, and useful to the master of the house. It's the same thing, the same word that you find in Philemon, where as he makes a plea for Onesimus, he says, I appeal to you for my child Onesimus, whose father I became in imprisonment. Verse 11, formerly he was useless to you, but now he is indeed useful to you and to me. Useful. Just to be useful. I mean, so Mark is useful. You say, well, okay, that's fine. We should move on. No, not so quickly. A little history will help us to realize what a significant statement this is on the part of Paul as his life begins to leave him. Because Paul had lost his temper about Mark. Paul had got in a big argument with his buddy Barnabas about Mark. Paul and Barnabas had separated from one another on the basis of Mark, because Paul said Mark is useless. Now he wants him to come because he's useful. Who changed? Paul or Mark or both? Turn for a moment to Acts chapter 12, and I'll just give you a little background on it, and you can follow it up on your own. In Mark chapter 12, you have the record of the release of Peter from the jail. He goes to the house in Jerusalem, the house of Mary, who's the mother of John, whose other name is Mark. So sometimes he's referred to as John and sometimes as Mark. John Mark will do. It's quite a house. He'd been born or grown up in a place that was at the very heart of the Jerusalem church. His mom had obviously put their house at the disposal of the church, and the Christian community used it as a central gathering spot. That explains why Peter would have made his way there after he had been released miraculously from the jail. It is also probable, we wouldn't want to say categorically, but it is probable that it was in this house that the upper room was where the disciples gathered with Jesus on the night of his crucifixion. It was therefore probably also the location of the gathering for prayer in the upper room when the Spirit of God was poured out in Pentecost. In other words, it was quite a place to come from. This is this young man's heritage. What a happy thing to grow up in a home where Jesus Christ is central and prayer is fundamental. And some of you are here this morning, you're brought in by your parents. I don't know if you came reluctantly, excitedly, whatever it was. I know I heard one young fellow say last week, or it was reported to me, that after I'd done my best to preach the Bible, we had the benediction, he stood up and he said to his dad, "That was really boring." And I had that reported to me for my encouragement in the afternoon. And so I want to say to you, whoever you are, wherever you are, that if you just stick with this, you may find that along the journey of your life, you will wake up one morning and go, "What an amazing thing that my mother cared for me, my father cared for me, and they raised me in a place where Christ is Lord and prayer is central." That's Mark's home. Therefore, it's not a surprise, is it, that Mark then is given the opportunity to be part of the missionary endeavors of Paul and Barnabas. And he heads out with them. In Acts chapter 12, we read of how his home life is there. And then he is heading out with him in ministry. That's chapter 13 and verse 5. When they arrived at Salamis, they proclaimed the word of God in the synagogues of the Jews. And they had John to assist them. So there he is. John Mark is there, and he's become an assistant missionary. His mother must have been well pleased. People would have said to her at the market, "And how's John Mark doing these days?" "Well, I'll tell you, he's doing very well." You've probably heard of Paul. Oh yes, we've heard of Paul. His friend Barnabas. Well, he's with them. He's an assistant there, and apparently doing very well indeed. Well. Not so fast, Mom, because within 8 verses, we're now in the 13th verse of chapter 13, within 8 verses, he is actually heading in the opposite direction. When Paul and his companions set sail from Paphos and came to Perga in Pamphylia, John left them and returned to Jerusalem. Now, the inference is well captured by Peterson in his paraphrase in the Message, where he paraphrases verse 13. Pamphylia is where John called it quits and went back to Jerusalem. So the young assistant that is off to a great start has decided that he's not going to be going any further with them. Paul's reaction to that is such that when they set out for their second ministry journey, that's where the departure took place. Turn to Acts chapter 15, and if you look down to verse 36, in the ESV it has a heading, "Paul and Barnabas separate," and here's the occasion of it. "After some days, Paul said to Barnabas, 'Let's return and visit the brothers in every city where we proclaim the word of the Lord and see how they are.' Now Barnabas wanted to take with them John called Mark, but Paul thought best not to take with them one who had withdrawn from them in Pamphylia and had not gone with them to the work. And there arose a sharp disagreement." So tempers flared. Two very central figures in the missionary endeavor of the church under God are now at loggerheads with one another over a matter of personnel. All of you who are involved in the human resource department in office work and so on understand how crucial personnel is and the assignment of people and the placement of people. And here it is. And there's a sharp disagreement and they separated from one another. And Barnabas, he took Mark with him and he sailed away to Cyprus. And Paul chose Silas and departed. And he went through Syria and Cilicia, strengthening the churches. Parenthetically, let's just stop and notice something wonderful in the providence of God. That is, that their disagreement led to a separation, which in turn led to the doubling of their efforts in the cause of the gospel. So it wasn't that God, quotes, caused their disagreement, made them have an argument. No, they had an argument because they disagreed. That happens. That happens in church life, it happens in mission life, it just happens. And in the providence of God, the separation that took place meant the doubling of effectiveness in the gospel, and two, the opportunity for John Mark to be restored to usefulness under the tutelage of Barnabas, and for Paul to age well enough to recognize the fact that even though he might have been right at the time, he wasn't right forever, and therefore the big, mighty apostle, vulnerable Paul, not superhero, would have to be prepared to say, eventually, get Mark and bring him with you because he is useful to me. Let me give it to you in Phillips's paraphrase. Barnabas wanted to take John called Mark, but Paul strongly disapproved of taking with them a man who had deserted them in Pamphylia and was not prepared to go on with them in their work. There was a sharp clash of opinion, so much so that they went there.

him, encouraged him, strengthened him. And by the time of Paul's first imprisonment, you begin to read that Mark has actually shown up all over again. Now, we don't have anything here to say about Barnabas, but let's just pause and give credit where credit is due. What an amazing character was this son of encouragement, Barney. That's what his name means, son of encouragement. Well, he was the embodiment of his name, wasn't he? Again, I think Paul's reaction was probably justifiable. Justifiable, but it wasn't necessarily best. Providentially, it worked out as it did. But how thankful Mark must have been that Barnabas wasn't like Paul. That Barnabas was prepared to stand up to Paul. That Barnabas didn't kowtow to Paul because of the uniqueness of his gifting and the power that he was able to exercise. There's a lesson in that as well, isn't there? That's why we need each other. That's why it's important. That's why we're always better together than any of us are on our own. That's true in marriage. It's true in family. It's true in church family. It's true on our pastoral team. Those of you who know our church know how vital it is that all these elements are present. Protecting one, protecting the other, protecting us from ourselves and from our own proclivities. And how God in his mercy gives to us characters like this. Paul, of course, would have known this because when he first tried to join the disciples, Luke tells us in Acts chapter 9, all of the disciples in Jerusalem were afraid of him. He needed somebody to speak on his behalf, to take him. He didn't want to go in by himself, or he did want to go in by himself, and nobody wanted to have him in there. And what do we read? But Barnabas took him. But Barnabas took him. And what he'd done for Paul, he now did for this young cousin of his. And Mark is able to overcome the earlier challenges. It's conjecture, but I would imagine that having stepped out and then stepped back, there might have been occasion for him to go back to his house and ruminate over what had happened, to lie in his bed and lament the fact that he had quit, perhaps to awaken in the morning and wonder where Paul had gone and whether he had wasted the opportunity of a lifetime, and how somewhere in the midst of all of that, through the encouragement of Barnabas and the ministry of Christ, his fainting heart was restored. He heard, if you like, the voice of Jesus saying, come unto me, ye fainting, and I will give you life. Oh, cheering voice of Jesus that comes to deal with our strife. I think that must have been there. Can we confidently assume that if it were possible, Mark would have been happy to join us in the singing of There Is a Hope, particularly there is a hope that lifts my weary head. A consolation strong against despair, that when the world has plunged me in its deepest pit, I find the Savior there. And through present sufferings and future's fear, he whispers courage in my ear, the very thing that I needed. He whispered it in my ear. He whispered it to me in the silence of my own prayers. He whispered it to me through the encouragement of my cousin Barnabas. See, has God been whispering that to you? Have you found yourself at a crossroads and you made the left turn instead of the right, and you've been beating yourself up ever since? I missed the great opportunity. No possibility for me now. I'm over on the heap now. No, not for a moment. With God, failure is never final. He's the one who restores the years, even the locusts of Eden. If the ministry of the gospel is only to a certain elite group of people who are cheerleaders and quarterbacks, then what in the world hope do many of us have? But it's not. It is the call of Christ into those who at the crossroads go the wrong way, who are finding themselves plunged in the pit. And in the mercy and providence of God, he comes to restore, so much so that Mark proves useful. I don't know if it cost Paul much to write this. It would have cost me, because I would have been the one saying, no, he's not coming. And Millsy would have been said, yeah, well, he should come. And I said, no, he isn't coming, Jeff. I don't want him coming. He said, well, okay, well, then I'll look after him. Well, you look after him if you want, but, and then I have to go, you know, you were right. That'd cost you, wouldn't it? That would prove your vulnerability right there. I don't have to reach too hard for illustrative material. He wants to take Mark along because he is very useful to
to the ministry.

0: He's not asking for Mark to come so they can play Scrabble together. He's not asking Mark to come so they can have a group hug. He wants Mark to come because Mark is useful to the ministry. I don't think he means ministering to his needs. He's concerned about cloaks and books and loneliness and so on. But I think he's talking about the ministry. That the ministry that is going to be impacted by Mark himself is the ministry of the gospel. Paul's focus is not selfish. It's gospel focused, even in relation to Alexander, to whom we will not come this morning. But Alexander has done me great harm. You should be careful about him because he strongly opposed. He doesn't say because he strongly opposed me, Paul. He strongly opposed the message. His concern is for the message. Get Mark and bring him here because he is so incredibly useful for the ministry. Now, the details are, I think, fairly straightforward, and we should stop. In fact, we will stop. We are about to stop. But if you just look at Paul's strategic thinking here, Tychicus I have sent to Ephesus. The chances are that Tychicus carried this letter to Ephesus. He's the one who carried Colossians. He's the one who carried, I think, Ephesians as well. So he's a mailman. And so he says, I've sent Tychicus to Ephesus. Why would that matter? Because I want you, Timothy, to come from Ephesus. So when you come from Ephesus and you leave a gap, don't worry about it too much, because Tychicus is actually the one who's shown up there bearing the letter, and you can have confidence in him. Because this is my only line for Tychicus. Tychicus, if Paul is vulnerable and Luke is loyal and Mark is useful, Tychicus is lovable. Lovable. I haven't met anybody called Tychicus in my life, but I think it's a pretty good name. I mean, you can call him Titch for short, and or Ickes if you want. But this is what it says. This is what it says of him. Here's an epitaph for you. In Colossians 4, Paul introduces him. Tychicus, a beloved brother, a faithful minister, a fellow servant of the Lord. A beloved brother, a faithful minister, a fellow servant of the Lord. In other words, a suitable replacement. High praise that Mark should come. Mark, whom he had regarded as unreliable, as unfit for continuing in ministry, is the one for whom he sends. And along with that, of course, the books, the Biblia, or scrolls and parchments. And I told you, we're not going to say anything about those scrolls and parchments. We're not going to get involved in conjecture. But for those of you who like conjecture, chew on this while you're driving around. Imagine this, and this is complete conjecture. For those of you who like hypotheses, the same people that are conspiracy theorists, incidentally, the same, you know who you are. Here's a possibility. If things played out the way they are described as unfolding here, what that means is that Paul ends his life in a Roman jail with three guys, Timothy, Mark, and Luke. The scrolls, the parchments, are clearly significant. What if some of those were fragments of descriptive passages of the life of the Lord Jesus? And what if Paul said to Mark and to Luke, hey, why don't you use some of this stuff and write a gospel? And they said, what's a gospel? And he said, well, you write it, and then people will know. It's pure conjecture. It's beyond the bounds of anything. But that would be quite a change, wouldn't it? I'm not taking Mark with me, useless character that he is. Hey, Mark, why don't you write a gospel and tell everybody who Jesus is and why he came and what he means? Talk about a turnaround jump shot. Lord, we confess how vulnerable we are, how easy it is for us to be the very opposite of loyal, how we've been aware of the fact that we are often unprofitable servants, not as useful as we might be, certainly not as lovable as Tychicus was, and we daren't even imagine being described in the terminology of Alexander as harmful. In all of this, we realize again just how dependent we are upon your grace, Lord Jesus Christ, to come and minister to us in our frailty, in our wanderings, and in our weakness. Look upon us in your mercy as a church family, we pray. Help us to prefer one another in love. Help us to learn to listen and to trust and to make progress in a way that commends Christ. For it's in his name we pray. Amen.
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That was Jenny Owens with Our Fortress. Thanks for being with us this early morning on Pilgrim Radio. We have a whole hour of music coming up at the top of the hour. But then right after that at 5 a.m. Pacific and 6 a.m. Mountain Time, we have Extra Credit. And today, Pastor Zach Schlegel of First Baptist Church in Upper Marlboro, Maryland, has a message called Christ is Born. This is part of his Gospel of Luke series, Confidence About Jesus. So we're getting in to the birth of Christ. Be sure to join us at that time at 5 a.m. Pacific and 6 a.m. Mountain Time. Right now, we've got Adam Coppa with How Worthy.

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We are here to refresh, encourage, and give strength for the journey across the Inner Mountain and Desert West. 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

That was I Am They with Careless in Your Care. Thanks for being with us this early morning on Pilgrim Radio. We got a whole hour of music coming up, so thank you for joining us. I love worshiping with you guys, even first thing in the morning. I mean, it is good to get up and jump around and praise the Lord first thing in the morning. Thank you for being with us again. And we've got a lot more music coming up this hour. We've got Keith and Kristen Getty. We've got We the Kingdom and Corey Asbury. So be sure to stay tuned in for that. Right now, this is Planet Shakers with I Just Want You.

That was Crystal Lewis and Ron Canole with Beauty for Ashes. Thanks for being with us early this morning. I have a quote from Jerry Bridges, who was a longtime staff member of the Navigators. He said, every day is important for us because it is a day ordained by God. If we are bored with life, there is something wrong with our concept of God and his involvement in our daily lives. Even the most dull and tedious days of our lives are ordained by God and ought to be used by us to glorify him. That's an interesting thing to think about. Is there something wrong with our relationship with God if we're just bored with it, if we're just bored with him, bored with our daily life? Reality is we should be trying to find joy in the midst of everything that we're working through, whether it's good times or bad times. If we can recognize God in the midst of all of it, then we can find joy and amazing connection throughout our day. Right now, this is Point of Grace and Rest in You.

0: 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And of course, we know that prayer is the most important.
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People resonate with truth, real truth, the truth you find when you open the Word of God, or hear a song, or a message straight from Scripture. Psalm 25 says, "Lead me in your truth and teach me, for you are the God of my salvation. For you will I wait all the day long." 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

That was Troy Werner with Purifier. Thanks for being with us this morning on Pilgrim Radio. Just wanted to remind you that coming up at 8 a.m. Pacific and 9 a.m. Mountain Time, we have morning and night classes. And today, Carter Conlin, the General Overseer of the Times Square Church in Manhattan, is bringing you a message called Bringing Yourself and Others Back to Spiritual Strength. 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Right now, we've got Corey Asbury, and this is Only Jesus for My Pain.

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3: You will please take your Bibles out with me and turn to the Gospel of Luke, Luke chapter 2, verses 1 through 7. I'll give you a moment to turn there and encourage you to keep your Bible open throughout our time. I always want you to see from the text what it is that God is saying to us, and to test all that you hear according to the standard of God's Word. I want you to imagine that you are on a planning committee whose job is to plan the biggest, most important day in human history, and you have an unlimited budget. What would you include on this day? Parades? Speeches from famous people and dignitaries? Would you roll out the red carpet and confetti and get the award ceremonies ready? Would you contact the media so they can surround the stage with media clamoring to capture the most important event in human history? Would you pick out the best food and the most notable location that we can find for the most important day in human history? Every culture has its way of signaling this event is important. This is a momentous occasion. We know how the world commemorates such a day of importance. But how would God? Let's look at the text together. Luke chapter 2, verses 1 through 7. In those days, a decree went out from Caesar Augustus that all the world should be registered. This was the first registration when Quirinius was governor of Syria, and all went to be registered, each to his own town. And Joseph also went up from Galilee, the town of Nazareth, to Judea, to the city of David, which is called Bethlehem, because he was of the house and lineage of David, to be registered with Mary, his betrothed, who was with child. And while they were there, the time came for her to give birth. And she gave birth to her firstborn son and wrapped him in swaddling cloths and laid him in a manger, because there was no room for them in the inn. Amen. Friends, the day that Jesus was born some 2,000 years ago is the most important day in human history. The eternal Son of God, the second person of the Trinity, taking on human flesh and being born. But I want us to notice that on this most important day, there is no fanfare, there are no parades, there is no red carpet, there is no media clamoring to take the picture of the biggest event in human history. Luke describes this day as just another day, a normal day in the life of Rome. And even worse, when he describes it from the perspective of Joseph and Mary, it's a seemingly disastrous day for Joseph and for Mary. But as we often see in Scripture, not everything is as it seems at first. If you're taking notes, point number one is this: it's not what it seems. God is in charge. It's not what it seems. God is in charge. This is verses 1 through 5 of our text. Notice Luke begins verse 1 with an official decree given from Caesar. And this decree is given for the entire Roman world to be registered. And Rome, from time to time, would issue a census like this for the purpose of tax collection. Everyone was to return to their home of origin, their land of origin, to register with Rome in order to make sure that no one was guilty of tax evasion. Caesar wanted to make sure that his coffers were full in order to fund all his ambitious projects that he had for Rome. And so he orders this decree for everybody in the Roman world to be registered. That's why Joseph and Mary has to go back to their hometown. That's where Joseph is from, in Bethlehem. But I want us to notice, don't miss the historical markers that we see right off the bat from the very beginning in the text. We see historical markers like events, like a census where there is a written record of a census in Rome. We see historical markers like people, real life people like Caesar Augustus in verse 1, or Quirinius, the governor of Syria, just north of Judea, in verse 2. We see historical places like Syria in verse 2, or Galilee, Nazareth, Judea, and Bethlehem in verse 4. Why all these historical markers? Well, we already saw in chapter 1, verses 1 through 4, that the human author of this book, Dr. Luke, who also wrote the book of Acts, he is a very careful historian. And he's going to all these eyewitnesses and he's recording eyewitness testimony and putting them together in an orderly account, which we know today as the Gospel of Luke. And he's putting together this carefully ordered historical account from eyewitness accounts in order that the first reader, a guy named Theophilus, and we today as the readers of this gospel might have certainty about Jesus. He wants us to have certainty about the things that we've learned about Jesus. In other words, the birth of Christ and the Christmas story, we cannot make this mistake. It's not some made-up story. It's not a myth that just makes us feel good at Christmas. No, it's not a myth. It's not a made-up story without historical roots like Peter Pan or Robin Hood. No, Luke's account is true. It's historical. It is carefully recorded eyewitness testimonies with real people, real places, real events. In fact, years after the Gospel of Luke was written, in the second century, there's a man, early church father named Justin Martyr, and he's writing in Rome in the second century, and he actually mentions the census taken under Quirinius. And Justin Martyr, he challenges his reader, listen, just go check the census. Go see it for yourself. Now, a challenge like that written in the second century is risky. If there is no census, if this is just a myth. Because if Justin Martyr makes that challenge and it's not there, then he looks like a fool. But Justin Martyr does not hesitate to offer this challenge to his readers in the second century because it's not made up. It's true. His readers in the second century could visit the Roman Census Bureau and see the records for themselves. Yep, there they are. But Luke is more than just a cold historian. He is a careful historian, but he's a historian with a purpose. He wants Theophilus and he wants us, the reader, to know the truth so that we can be confident about God. Luke mentions Caesar Augustus in verse 1. But why? He skips over lots of other people, famous people, poets and musicians. And why does he mention Caesar Augustus? Who is Caesar Augustus? And why does Luke mention him? Well, let's do a quick dive into this. Julius Caesar, the Caesar before Caesar Augustus, adopted Octavius and then appointed him as his heir. We know this from history. And we know that Octavius was not really a humble man. He was a pretty proud man because in 27 BC, Octavius took on the title Augustus, which means the exalted one or one who is worthy of worship. Now, if y'all pick that as a nickname, that says something about y'all and it says something about him. In fact, there are still coins in existence, minted coins in existence today. You can see them in museums where you see Caesar Augustus' face on the minted coin with an inscription, Divine Caesar and the Son of God. He was referred to as the Savior of the world in his day. He was a powerful man. He had command of the Roman Empire at the time of Jesus' birth, a land that stretched over 3.3 million square miles, with a population reaching 100 million people. He is the emperor. He is Caesar Augustus, the exalted one. So when in verse 1, he issues a decree, a command that all the world will be registered, what happens? Well, verse 3 tells us, all went to be registered, each to his own town. So Luke begins by saying, look at this guy. He's powerful. He's revered. He's famous. When he issues decrees, people say, yes, jump how high? But I want you to put yourself, let's put ourselves in the shoes of Joseph and Mary for a minute. Don't forget where Mary's at. Mary at this point is 9 months pregnant when they get the decree from the Caesar that you need to go back to your hometown to be registered. So at the time, they're living in Nazareth, but Joseph's hometown, likely where he owned land, is in Bethlehem, and that's 90 miles south of Nazareth. There's no trains. There's no cars. There's no airplanes, which means that Joseph and Mary would walk or ride a donkey. Either way, if you're 9 months pregnant, ladies, I imagine you know this. It's going to be a trek, right? So 90 miles when Mary is 9 months pregnant. I'm a guy, so let me ask you, if you've given birth before, how would you feel at this point when you had to go on this trip? 90 miles on a donkey or walking when you're 9 months pregnant. You excited about that? I assume Joseph and Mary went through a whole range of emotions. Perhaps they were anxious or fearful. We've got to make this trip. Caesar ordered it. But what if Mary goes into labor on the journey? There's no hospitals around. This is her first child. We don't know what we're doing. The emperor doesn't care about them. He didn't consult, well, are you pregnant? Okay, then you don't need to go. He doesn't care about them. And as far as Caesar's concerned, they're nothing more than pawns on his chessboard of an emperor who wants to make sure that his taxes are paid so that they can fund his selfish ambitions. I imagine that Joseph and Mary would also have felt helpless. I mean, at the end of the day, the decree has been made by Caesar Augustus. What can you do? You either obey or else. And so that's what they do. When Caesar Augustus flexes his political muscles, I want the whole world to go to their hometowns and be registered. That's what happens. And Joseph and Mary go. 90 miles from Nazareth, south, all the way down into Bethlehem, which is his hometown of Joseph. If you just pause the story right there, who seems like the one in charge? Caesar. Caesar looks like the one he's in charge. It looks like Caesar's calling the shots at the expense of Joseph and Mary. But not everything is as it seems. So before we get too impressed with Caesar Augustus, Luke kind of shoves him to the side and puts the spotlight where it belongs in verse 4 on Joseph. Look at verse 4. And Joseph also went up from Galilee, from the town of Nazareth, to Judea, to the city of David, which is called Bethlehem, because he was of the house and lineage of David. He could have just said he went to Bethlehem, but twice he mentions David. Bethlehem is also referred to as the city of David. And then in verse 4, he mentions that, oh yeah, don't forget, Joseph, the adopted father of Jesus, is also of the house and lineage of David. Twice in two verses, David is mentioned. Why? Well, because centuries before, God made a covenant with King David. You can read about it in 2 Samuel 7, that from David's family line, God would raise up a king to rule forever as the savior of the world. It's what we read in the call to worship in Isaiah 9, verse 7, a similar thing, that this child will be born, verse 7, and the increase of his government and of peace, there will be no end on the throne of David and over his kingdom to establish it and uphold it. So in mentioning the city of David, it's the cue to the reader, Oh, there's another king in town. Yeah, we got Caesar Augustus. But there's a new king in town. Luke is intentional in verses 1 and 2. He says, here's Caesar. But then and by the time I get to verse 4, he's saying, there's another king. He's setting up a contrast, a rivalry of kings. You have the Roman emperor who's pretending to be divine. And then you have Jesus, the true King of kings and Lord of lords, who really is divine. But he's born in a manger without fanfare or parades or the media. And so at first, this contrast of the great Caesar Augustus and then Jesus, King of kings in a feeding trough. The contrast is puzzling because, listen, we are so accustomed to thinking that the people who are in charge are really like Caesar Augustus. The ones who are calling the shots, who have power and authority, they roll the red carpet out for them. There's parades for them. There's dignitaries present for them. There's confetti for them. And so this contrast is puzzling. We're left asking, okay, who's in charge? Who's really in charge? Well, to find the answer to the question, I want to go back to the text. And I want us to focus on where Jesus is born. He's born in Bethlehem. Micah chapter 5, verse 2. And Micah said 700 years before Jesus comes, but you, O Bethlehem, Ephrathah, who are too little to be among the clans of Judah, from you shall come forth for me one who is to be ruler in Israel. So if you're asking, where's the Messiah going to come from? Where's the King of Kings going to come from? Where is he going to be born? They knew. Micah told them in Bethlehem. Where is Joseph and Mary when she's 9 months pregnant? In Nazareth. So the text sets up a problem. The clock is ticking. She could go into labor any second. How is the Messiah going to be born in Bethlehem? How is Micah's prophecy given 700 years before by God? How is it going to be fulfilled? And this is where the irony of the text is rich. It's as if God is saying, oh yeah, you see that emperor over there who's strutting his stuff, acting like he's divine? Let's make him useful. Little Caesar Augustus. Let's make him useful. Proverbs 21 verse 1 says that the king's heart is a stream of water in the hand of the Lord. He turns it wherever he will. There are powerful people all over the world. Presidents and prime ministers and kings and queens, even today. But every ruler is under the authority of King Jesus. And our God turns their hearts like he does a stream of water in his hand. And so yes, Caesar Augustus is a powerful man, and he flexes his political muscles, he issues a census, and the whole Roman Empire obeys. And he says in this decree, I'm in charge, look at me, I'm the exalted one. But in God's providence, the Caesar's decree actually turns the Caesar into an unwitting tool of God to get Mary and Joseph out of Nazareth into Bethlehem in just the nick of time for the Messiah to be born. So Caesar's strutting his stuff, acting like he's God, but he's nothing more than God's errand boy, Jesus. And Christ alone is king. He is in charge. But in the moment of walking 90 miles, 9 months pregnant, Joseph and Mary may have felt alone. They would have felt helpless, like insignificant pawns in Caesar's imperialist plans. And so if they just look at what they can see with their eyes, they couldn't see the truth that God is in charge. They couldn't see that it was God in his providence moving Caesar's heart to issue this decree. They couldn't see that God was moving an entire Roman world to move two people 90 miles One writer asks, if God's providence is at work in the politics and the geography of Christmas, might it not also be operating in your life? God's fingerprints, however, don't make noise. It's often not until well after the event that we can see evidence of God's work in our situation. And so, friends, I think that's one of the reasons that Luke tells Theophilus and tells us today. It's why he says to us in these first couple, these first five verses, that's why he's telling us now, God's in charge. He wants, when we can see, he wants us to put a stake in the ground to remember this and to know this now so that when we can't see it, we know it. Because oftentimes, like Joseph and Mary, all that we can see is our difficult boss. All that we can see is an overbearing parent or a challenging marriage or a politician or some other person in a position of authority or some trial that's making life difficult for us, and it seems like God's not on his throne and it seems like somebody else is calling the shots. It seems like something else or someone else is determining the fate of our future. And we get nervous and we get anxious and we get fearful. And so Luke shows us now God is sovereign. God's in control. So that when we can't see that reality and that truth with our eyes tomorrow when the trial hits, we can by faith apply that truth that we heard now. We can apply that truth to our anger, to our fear, to our helplessness, to our anxiety, and rest in God. Friends, our God is a big God for little people. He can move emperors to get his people to the right place, and he can move mountains for your good. So even if it doesn't look like God's in charge, put a stake in the ground, church. He is, and he's in charge for our good. It's not what it seems. God is in charge. Point number two, it's not what it seems. Humility is the path to life. Point number two, humility is the path to life. This is verses 6 and 7. It's very easy to read this text in Luke 2. We read it. If you're a Christian, if you've been around the church for a while, if you've seen the Peanuts cartoon, this text is read. It's so easy to become so familiar with Luke 2 that we miss the shocking nature and beauty of what's happening in Luke 2. But I want us to labor with the help of the Lord. I pray that the Holy Spirit helps us right now to not forget what we've already learned about Jesus and to see the shocking nature of this. Just remember what we've already learned about Jesus in Luke 1. In Luke 1, we learned that his birth was a miracle. By the power of the Holy Spirit, the eternal Son of God, the second person of the Trinity, would take on flesh by the power of the Spirit of God in a virgin's womb. Wow. Well, not only that, but he is to then sit on the throne of David. All these prophecies made 1,000 years before Jesus came is fulfilled in Jesus. He's to sit on the throne of David. He is to reign not just for 4 years, but he's to reign forever. And of his kingdom, there will be no end. We read in Luke 1, 31 through 33. He is the long-awaited king who will scatter the proud and exalt those of humble state and fill the hungry with what is good. We saw that in Luke 1, 51 and 52. He is the mighty horn of salvation who will trample the enemy and rescue his people. He is the bright morning star that shines like a rising sun on our darkness to give light to those who sit in darkness and in the shadow of death. He is the creator of the universe. He is the maker of heaven and earth. Jesus is the King of Kings. He is the second person of the Trinity. He is the radiance of the Father's glory. In his divine nature, Jesus shared in the full perfection of God's being. This baby, born in Bethlehem, was and is the all-knowing, all-seeing, all-powerful, and all-glorious Son of God. So, if that's true, what kind of reception does he deserve? He's coming onto the scene for the first time in the flesh. What kind of reception does he deserve? A great one. He deserves all of creation to get on their knee in worship and adoration and affection and obedience. And wow, he's come. That's what he deserves. What kind of reception does he receive? Well, look at verse 6. And while they were there, the time came for her to give birth. And she gave birth to her firstborn son and wrapped him in swaddling cloths and laid him in a manger because there was no place for them in the inn. Don't miss this. Don't let the wonder of it skip over you because you're familiar with it. The creator of the universe came to earth in the Son of God, and he couldn't get a room. No room. I think we've got a stable out back you can use. But my wife's 9 months pregnant. There's a stable out back. They just finished a 90-mile journey by foot or donkey, which means they would be weary, they would be exhausted. And as they roll into town, weary and exhausted, we're told in verse 6, the time came for Mary to give birth, which means there are piercing contractions of labor that wrapped around her waist like a barbed wire fence. She was far from home. Her mom was not with her. The contractions are around her waist. She's about to give birth for the first time. She's in a strange place, and she's in a lodging shared with farm animals. Mary must have felt overwhelmed. And Joseph, what about him? Well, he's helpless. Here's his betrothed wife in pain, in a stinking barnyard. All he can see is their poverty. He can see people's indifference to them. He sees the shame of not being able to provide for her in her time of need. I mean, this type of helplessness is enough to make a man want to curse or cry. So when you picture this scene, don't picture the Fisher-Price nativity scene with warm smiles and clean, glowing faces. More likely, the scene involves an occasional rat running across the floor while Mary's giving birth, screaming in pain with all the mess that comes with childbirth. Theologian Kent Hughes imagines the sweat and pain and blood and cries as Mary reaches up to heaven for help. The earth would be cold and hard, and the acrid straw made a contemptible bouquet. Trembling carpenter's hands, clumsy with fear, grasped the Son of God, this newborn infant's limbs waving helplessly, his face grimacing as he gasped in the cold air, and this baby's cry pierced the night. One writer asks an important question: why was Jesus born like this? God could have done it differently. He could have been born in a palace. He could have had a parade. He could have been born in a clean hospital with family and friends celebrating nearby. Why was Jesus born like

But when the Messiah shows up, they don't recognize him. They don't welcome him. They're indifferent to him. They push him to the side. You're not welcome. We don't got a room for you. And it's not just at his birth that we see this unwelcome reception of Jesus. As we keep reading in Luke's gospel, we're going to see Jesus teach, and we're going to see him, his compassion, and we're going to see Jesus perform miracle after miracle after miracle, walking on water, healing the sick, raising the dead. All these miracles are signs that say and shout, he is the Son of God. Don't you see it? He's not hiding who he is. And yet all these neon signs, these miracles saying, look, he's the Son of God. Person after person doesn't see it. We're going to see people in the Gospel of Luke push Jesus away, be indifferent to Jesus, ignore Jesus, reject Jesus. They will be blind to who Jesus is. How can somebody look at Jesus, the Son of God, right in front of them, walking on water, raising the dead, and not get it? How can we be blind to his identity? Well, the prophet Isaiah warned us about idolatry. When we come to the book of Psalms, Psalm 135, verses 15 through 18, listen to what the psalmist says. The idols of the nations are silver and gold, the work of human hands. These idols have mouths, but they don't speak. They have eyes, but they do not see. They have ears, but they do not hear, nor is there any breath in their mouths. Those who make them become like them, and all who trust them. The psalmist is saying, you see the idol? They have ears, they don't hear. They have eyes, but they don't see. And if you worship that idol, you'll become like them. You'll have spiritual eyes, but they won't see anymore. You will have spiritual ears, but they don't hear anymore. How is it that people could see the Son of God walking on water, raising the dead, performing his miracles, and not see that he's who he is? Because of idolatry. They were trusting something other than the true living God. Idolatry is not just something that happens, though, in the first century, is it? On two occasions, one at my home and one at church, I was confronted with my own idol of wanting to be seen as a good leader. Now, it's nothing wrong. I think it's right for me to want to be a wise, godly, competent dad or husband or pastor. I should want those things. I should work for those things and strive for those things and pray for those things. That's a good thing. But if there's a bad turnout to an event, or I receive some particular criticism, or if I give a bad sermon or a bad talk and people are just glossed over, or if I don't know what to do in a particular situation and my response in that moment is pride or defensiveness or a critical self-absorption, idolatry is there. Wanting a good thing, striving for a good thing has turned into, I'm finding my life and my significance in how you see me. The way that Jesus is ignored, shoved aside, rejected, when we see that, that should leave us outraged. No, that's wrong. Don't you see who he is? That's the right response. But self-absorption leaves us not bothered. Self-absorbed people, self-centered people are not bothered that Jesus is ignored because we're too busy thinking about ourselves. What idolatry does is we want other people to make room in their hearts for me. We want other people to be impressed with me because our concern is me, self-absorption. Idolatry. So how about you? Jesus came to Bethlehem, Son of God, biggest day in human history, ignored. How about you? How would you respond? How are you responding? Do you make room for Jesus in your affections, in your thoughts, in your views of life, in your decisions, in your values, in your relationships, in your schedule, in your bank account, in your plans? Do you give Jesus the welcome that he deserves? Be honest. Friends, I don't say that to make you feel awful. I say that because God wants to fill our life with grace.

0: That's why he came, to do us good. But often we're like those people living in Bethlehem in the first century. We're indifferent to God's Son. And in that sense, friends, the nativity that we just read about exposes the ugliness of our sin. It exposes our idolatry. It exposes our self-absorption. It exposes our self-centeredness, our self-reliance, our self-righteousness, me, me, me, and we don't see Jesus. It shows us the ugliness of our sin. I hope you see that. I hope you see that because that's why Jesus came. God didn't send an economist. He didn't send a psychologist. He didn't send an administrator. He didn't send an entertainer. He sent a savior. Because our biggest problem is our sin before a holy and righteous God. And so to save us from our sin, Jesus, the second person of the Trinity, became like us 2,000 years ago. He took on flesh 2,000 years ago in order to rescue us. And that's the second thing that we see about what his birth, this nativity, reveals. It reveals the ugliness of our sin, but it also highlights the humanity of Jesus. Christmas celebrates what we refer to as the incarnation. It's a big fancy theological word, but it simply means it's the truth that Jesus, the divine Son of God, took on human flesh. Incarnate, if you're familiar with Spanish, carne, it's like the meat, you know, it's God in the flesh. So the incarnation celebrates that 2,000 years ago, God, the Son of God, became fully God and fully man. Our Muslim friends may reject the idea of the incarnation as something that is beneath God or insulting, but the reality is that God's word says otherwise over and over and over again. In Isaiah 9, verse 6, it makes it very clear. The child that's born is also the mighty God. Jesus, when he was born, did not just appear to be human, like some religions say. No, Mary really, actually, in history, with all the mess of childbirth, verse 7, gave birth to her firstborn son. And she actually wrapped him in swaddling cloths. Jesus actually cried. He needed his diaper changed, and he was nursed by his mother, Mary. Don't miss the incredible wonder of this. The eternal Son of God took on flesh. Jesus was not created. In the beginning, he was with God and he was God. But when he took on human flesh 2,000 years ago, he never ceased to be God. He temporarily laid aside his glory as God, but he never ceased to be God. This is why we sing in the Christmas carol, "Hark the Herald Angels Sing." We sing, "Christ by highest heaven adored, Christ the everlasting Lord, late in time behold him come, offspring of the virgin's womb, veiled in flesh the Godhead see. Hail the incarnate deity." What we're saying, when we sing that song, we're saying Jesus is still God. He's now fully God, but his deity is veiled in flesh during his earthly ministry. So Jesus was and is fully God, but it leaves a question, why? Why did he have to do this? Why did he become fully man 2,000 years ago? Why the incarnation? Why is it necessary? Well, Hebrews 2 verse 14 answers it for us. You don't need to turn there, but let me read it to you. Hebrews 2 14 explains, "Since therefore the children," that's us, "we share in flesh and blood," in other words, because we're human, "he himself," that's Jesus, "likewise partook of the same things." He took on flesh. Why? Hebrews 2:14, "that through death he might destroy the one who has the power of death, that is, the devil." Because the wages of my sin and yours is death, Jesus took on flesh 2,000 years ago so that in his humanity he could die. And as he died the sacrificial death on the cross, he died in order to destroy the devil. Amen. Now, if we trust a false god, if we trust an idol who is not God, that idol cannot help us in our time of need. "Help me!" But the idol has ears, but it can't hear your cry. "Help me! The idol has eyes, but it cannot see you. It has a mouth, but it cannot speak to you. And so the idol's silence, the idol that you and I have trusted in the past, when you need help and you cry out to it, the idol's silence mocks us as foolish for trusting it. Why would you trust in an impotent block of wood and call it your God? That's foolish. It is. In that sense, shame exposes our idolatry. But where we fail to trust the living God who can hear our cry and can speak to us with his mouth and can save us as opposed to the idols who cannot, shame not only exposes our idolatry, shame is also an invitation into God's grace. Just think about it. In his incarnation, Jesus suffered shame. The shame of an unwelcome birth, ignored by others, being treated indifferently by those who in Bethlehem. The lowly place of his crib in a feeding trough shared with farm animals. That's shameful. And not only in his birth, but later on he suffers the shame of being misunderstood by his family. His own family thinks he's crazy. He's going to be rejected by those people he came to save. At the end of his life, he's going to be stripped naked, beaten, mocked, spit upon, and killed on a cross reserved for the lowliest of criminals. His life begins being wrapped in swaddling cloths, and his life ends being wrapped in cloths when they put him into a grave. But here's the thing about his death. Where you and I failed to trust God in our sin and our idolatry, Jesus trusted God the Father without fail, all the way to the end. On the cross, Jesus courageously accepted shame. He accepted it. He accepted our shame in order to conquer shame. That's the beauty of the cross. Hebrews 12:2 says this, "For the joy that was set before him, Jesus endured the cross, despising the shame." I love that phrase. Another way of saying that is Jesus put shame to shame. He shamed shame. The enemy tried to kill Jesus and destroy him and to put him to shame. And they put his body in a grave, and the enemy says, "Oh, look, we won." But on the third day, Jesus rose from the dead and put shame to shame. He mocks shame. Colossians 2 says it this way, after nailing our sin to the cross, Colossians 2:15 says, "Jesus disarmed the rulers and authorities and put them to open shame by triumphing over them in him." So imagine the enemy of shame that has been whispering in your ear your whole life, making you feel dirty and miserable because of all the bad things that you've done. This enemy of shame, cocky and tough. When Jesus is done with the enemy of shame, now shame is exposed on the stage. Shame itself is desperate to cover up. Don't look at me. I'm a defeated enemy. Why? Because Jesus disarmed shame and defeated the enemy. Do you see the point? Shame exposes our idolatry. That's painful. I don't like that. But when shame exposes our idolatry, we're trusting something other than God. It also is an invitation to grace. It's an invitation to life. Where we failed to trust God, Jesus succeeded. And so Jesus, in his success, having defeated shame, having shamed shame, is willing and able to offer cleansing from our shame, cleansing from the defilement of our sin. He's able to offer us the forgiveness of our sin. He's able to offer us the victory over death to everyone who will turn from their sin and repentance and come to him and trust in him alone. Jesus' birth is the most important day in human history. But rather than coming with parades and the media and red carpets and confetti, Jesus came into this world poor, ignored, in the stench and squalor of a stable with farm animals. Theologian Kent Hughes notes it, he puts it this way, we must never forget that this is where Christianity began. And this is where it always begins. Christianity begins with a sense of need, a graced sense of one's own insufficiency. Christ, himself, setting the example of humility, comes to the needy. He is born only in those who are poor in spirit. In other words, the proud are not saved because the proud don't think they need Jesus. The proud are indifferent to the Savior. The proud are self-absorbed, but those who are broken, those who are needy, those who are poor in spirit, Jesus has everything to offer. Trusting Jesus means counting the cost. Trusting Jesus means losing the life that you and I have been trying to build in this world. We lose our life in this world in order to gain the life that Jesus promises. In other words, following Jesus demands that we humble ourselves before the one who humbled himself for our salvation. Pride is so out of place in the Christian life when we see the humility of our Savior. The world will not believe this, friends, but humility, it is the path to life. And so I invite you, and I hear this myself, that we would come to Jesus in humility, in humble confession of our sin, confession of our insufficiency, humble repentance of our sin, and humble faith and trust in the one true and living God, Jesus Christ. Let's pray. Father, we thank you for your Son. Lord, we were not looking for him. We were indifferent in our sin, in our pride, in our idolatry. And yet you in your mercy, by your Holy Spirit, opened our eyes. So we give you thanks and we give you praise. And so we pray now that we would continue to follow you and trust you in every way, and that we would make room for you to have the throne of our lives. In Jesus' name, amen.
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That was Matthew West with You Changed My Name. Thanks for being with us this morning on Pilgrim Radio. I am just about to leave you for the morning, but before I do, I just wanted to remind you to start your day off right, 9 a.m. Pacific and 10 a.m. Mountain Time, the Bible, pure and simple. And today's reading is 2 Samuel chapters 7 through 17, so be sure to come with your Bible open to 2 Samuel. Follow along. It's always a good idea to get in the Word, especially starting your day with the Word. So be sure to do that with us at 9 a.m. Pacific, 10 a.m. Mountain Time. Right now, we've got Jamie McDonald, and this is My Family.

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Well, you're listening to Pilgrim Radio, and this is the day that the Lord has made. May we rejoice today and be glad in it. We've got an hour of music ahead to help you do just that. Songs from Ann Wilson, Patrick Mayberry, as well as Paul and Hannah McClure. But first, here's Taya with For All My Life.

You're listening to Pilgrim Radio, and my name's Sunny. And you know, one of my favorite authors, her name is Alicia Britt Choli. And she wrote a book, The Night is Normal, that really ministered to me in a season. But she offers this prayer, and I want to read it to you today. She says, a prayer. Lord, if I really believed that eternity waited for me on the other side of this brief life, what would I do less of? What would I do more of? Would I fear less and risk more? Would I gather less and give more? Strengthen me, Savior, to live today with eternity in view. Well, we're back to the music with Katie Nicole. And thanks for being with us today on Pilgrim Radio. It always

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1: When 120 people came out of an upper room and changed the whole known world, and yet we've got churches on almost every corner in America and can't change our communities or our societies, is it possible that there's something going on there that God wants to speak to? 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I truly believe that the church is going to finish the way that the church began.
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Here's some truth for life from Alistair Begg's Daily Devotional. Romans 3, verses 23 to 24 says, "All have sinned and fall short of the glory of God, and are justified by His grace as a gift through the redemption that is in Christ Jesus." When an accused person is brought before a judge in a court of law, they are either justified or condemned. The accused is not made righteous or unrighteous, but is declared either righteous or unrighteous. The defendant is either acquitted and set free, or is found guilty and punished. Romans 3:23-24 explains to us that the sinner who deserves condemnation is justified through faith alone in Christ alone, not as a result of some quality inherent to them, but as a result of God's grace. At Calvary, Christ took the sinner's place, and now, because of His finished work, God bestows upon us

and neither do we. But that is precisely the point. God justifies us by His grace as a gift. He doesn't save us because we're great or good, or even because we're making progress. He saves those who confess and believe in Jesus Christ because of the immensity of His own great love. Such scandalous grace can be a stumbling block. We want to do something about our sorry condition. We want to bring something to the table and contribute to our salvation. Before we become Christians, we want to offer our sense of moral goodness. And after we have been Christians for a while, we want to offer our Christian obedience. But the truth of the matter is that we all come before the cross empty-handed. We couldn't hope to add even a single ounce to our worth before God. There is no reason to pat yourself on the back and every reason to praise the Lord Jesus. For it is when you realize you have nothing that you are in just the right position for Christ to be your everything. Nothing in my hand I bring, simply to thy cross I cling. So when your days in this life have drawn to a close and you reach the gates of glory, what will you say? Be sure there is not an ounce of you that would offer your own goodness as your reason for gaining entry. Be sure that you are ready to say what we can imagine the thief on the cross said after his earthly life had ebbed away on that first Good Friday. The man on the middle cross said, "I could come in." From Alistair Begg's book, Truth for Life, Volume 2, on Pilgrim Radio.

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That was John Reddick with Child of God. He reminds us who we are this morning. I pray you will walk in that reality, that you are a child of God. You know, too often we fill our minds with what we are not. We try to measure up in a world that will never truly understand us because we do not belong to this world. We are pilgrims on a journey. And truly, we are children of the King of Kings and the Lord of Lords. May you walk with that truth today, and may it give you confidence, recognizing that you can walk in security, no matter what this world throws at you. Well, friend, we've got a great morning lined up for you. Music ahead that you don't want to miss, as well as we've got our morning and night classes at 8 a.m. Pacific. So stick with us here on Pilgrim Radio, your companion for the way.

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That was Ryan Stevenson reminding us this morning that our life is but a vapor. It is fleeting. So may you use this day for the glory of God. May you serve as his hands and feet in a world that desperately needs Jesus. Up next, I've got Leanna Crawford with her song, Simple. But stick with us. There's more strength for the journey ahead on Pilgrim Radio. Take a breath.

60 Seconds in the Psalms from Psalm 31. Be gracious to me, O Lord, for I am in distress. My eye is wasted from grief.

my soul and my body also. For my life is spent with sorrow, and my years with sighing. My strength fails because of my iniquity, and my bones waste away. Because of all my adversaries, I have become a reproach, especially to my neighbors, and an object of dread to my acquaintances. Those who see me in the street flee from me. I have been forgotten like one who is dead. I have become like a broken vessel. For I hear the whispering of many, terror on every side, as they scheme together against me, as they plot to take my life. From Psalm 31, verses 9 to 13, on Pilgrim Radio.

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Well, that was the voice of Rhett Walker for your Thursday morning with his song Man on the Middle Cross. And you're listening to Pilgrim Radio. We're bringing you the word and worship for the way. And coming up, 8 a.m. Pacific, the top of the hour here, we've got our morning and night classes. Today, we've got a message bringing yourself and others back to spiritual strength. That's just ahead. I have a feeling it's going to be an encouraging message that you can carry with you today. Up next, we've got a song from Ellie Holcomb, who reminds us of the transforming power of the Lord. Here's her song, I Will Never Be the Same.

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1: 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And now, news report from Billings, Montana. A new orientation program by three nurses at St. Vincent Regional Hospital is helping Billings nurses build confidence before they work independently on the hospital floor. The new program lays out expectations week by week in a redesigned orientation manual. Registered nurse Allie Bofto told KTVQ.com that she redesigned the orientation procedures after noticing how overwhelmed new nurses were. "Our last model really was just a piece of paper," she said, "with a million different competencies that the nurses had to master before the end of their 12 weeks. Bofto said the new approach breaks all of that information into manageable pieces. "The goal is to have our new grad nurses come out with confidence, readiness, and just being ready to function on the floor," she said. And that's what we know. This is Pilgrim Street. If your church or nonprofit has an upcoming event, we want to hear about it. Also, if there's an issue you'd like discussed, or if you have comments about Pilgrim Radio's programming, email us at info@pilgrimradio.com or write to us at P.O. 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And that's the word on the street this Thursday on Pilgrim Street.

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1: Carter Conlin is general overseer and former pastor of Times Square Church in Manhattan. 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
2: From the New King James Translation, 1 Corinthians chapter 11, verse 23. Just to set the record straight, I'm a sinner saved by grace. No matter what God accomplishes in any of our lives, it's all grace. You know that, I know that, because we get to live with ourselves. And living with ourselves, we know what we are, we know what we would be without Christ. I'm overwhelmed at His mercy. I am absolutely overwhelmed at how good God has been. It's been an amazing journey. It's been a supernatural journey. The Lord has taken the message that He's given and to many countries throughout the world. I thank God for that. I told my wife one time, I said, this has been such an amazing journey that sometimes I feel like I've been hit by a truck and I'm in a coma somewhere and none of this has really happened. It's all just in my mind. Which, if that's the case, this is bad news for you. That means you don't exist. You're just created you in my own mind. I don't like just going places and receiving or giving just information. I want to meet with Jesus Christ. I need a touch from God as much as you do. None of us can make this journey to the finish by our own intellect, our own abilities, or the past, or however wonderful it has been. We've still got a road ahead of us. And the road ahead of us is going to be difficult for all of us. And we're going to need the supernatural strength to get through, not just to get through, but to get through in victory. To get through with the harvest of souls, to get through living lives that truly bring honor to God. And I want to speak about an opportunity today that God has given to you and I to bring ourselves and others back again to spiritual strength. There's a tremendous weakness in our generation of the testimony of Jesus Christ. We're not ever called to be a weakness. We should be a testimony that has to be reckoned with in this or any other generation. I want to share what I believe to be the thought that God's given me about, in measure, why is the testimony of Christ been so weakened at this time? When 120 people came out of an upper room and changed the whole known world, and yet we've got churches on almost every corner in America and can't change our communities or our societies, is it possible that there's something going on there that God wants to speak to? Something in every one of our lives that needs to be done. Is it possible that God wants to bring us to a place where the power and the passion of God in sending His Son to a cross, God wants to make it visible again in our generation? I truly believe that the church is going to finish the way that the church began. We're not going out with a whimper. We're going out with the presence of God, the power of God. We're going out as a testimony in this generation that must be reckoned with. That's what I want to speak about. 1 Corinthians chapter 11. I'm going to be reading from the New King James Translation. If you have your Bible with you, I'd love to have you follow along. If your Bible's on your phone, as I like to say, just feel free to take out your phony Bible and follow along with us. 1 Corinthians chapter 11. I'm going to start at verse 23. Paul says, "For I received from the Lord that which I also delivered to you, that the Lord Jesus on the same night in which He was betrayed, took bread. And when He had given thanks, He broke it and said, 'Take, eat, this is My body which is broken for you. Do this in remembrance of Me.' In the same manner, he also took the cup after supper, saying, "This cup is the new covenant in my blood. This do, as oft as you drink it, in remembrance of me. For as often as you eat this bread and drink this cup, you proclaim the Lord's death till he comes. Therefore, whoever eats this bread or drinks this cup of the Lord in an unworthy manner will be guilty of the body and blood of the Lord. But let a man examine himself, and so let him eat of the bread and drink of the cup. For he who eats and drinks in an unworthy manner eats and drinks judgment to himself, not discerning the Lord's body. For this reason, many are weak and sick among you, and many sleep. For if we would judge ourselves, we would not be judged. But when we are judged, we are chastened by the Lord, that we may not be condemned with the world. Therefore, my brethren, when you come together to eat, wait for one another. But if anyone is hungry, let him eat at home, lest you come together for judgment. And the rest I will set in order when I come." So this is the scripture that we use for the communion time. And this is in the context of the church coming together for fellowship. This entire, the half of this chapter of 1 Corinthians 11, beginning at verse 18, is talking about the church coming together as the body of Jesus Christ. This is an amazing opportunity we now have in this generation, when we have a world that is so divided and so fragmented on every conceivable line, country against country, culture against culture, race against race, language against language, social strata against social strata. We now have an opportunity as the Church of Jesus Christ to be a testimony of the incredible power that God brings into a people who belong to him to come together in unity. As the world comes apart, the church comes together as one body in unity, as a demonstration of something that God is able to do in the hearts of his people that cannot be done by any amount of human effort. We can't just will ourselves to be unified. There's got to be something supernatural in that unity. And that's what I believe that God wants to do one more time in this generation. I remind you, in the upper room in Acts chapter 2, they were all unified. They were in one accord. They were in one place. And it was in that place that the presence and power of God came into their lives. They stepped out of that room, went into the marketplace, were given the ability to communicate the gospel to people of other cultures, of other places and other countries, with a supernatural power that was given to them by God Almighty himself. I live to see that day again. In the body of Jesus Christ, I live to see that time again when you and I stand up and we're not naturally empowered, we're supernaturally empowered by the Spirit of God to do things that only God could be doing. But do we play a part in this? Is there something that we need to do? Is there a testimony that God wants to establish that will be stronger than anything we've ever known, perhaps in our lifetime? Paul begins in verse 18 in 1 Corinthians 11. He says, "For first of all, when you come together as a church, I hear that there are divisions among you, and in part I believe it." People were dividing. They were dividing along cultural lines, economic lines, political lines. You know, there are people there that say, "It's in my Bible. Before the Lord comes, the trump will sound." That'll come to you in just a moment if you take time to... But we allow ourselves to be divided in the body of Christ on things that are inconsequential to eternity. They're inconsequential to the actual work of God that caused him to send his son to a cross 2,000 years ago to die for you and to die for me. And we're unwise if we allow divisions to come into the body of Christ, things that don't bring us together in Christ for the common purpose of sharing this incredible victory that was won on the cross, and instead they bring us apart. And we end up, instead of fighting for souls, we end up fighting among each other and wonder why we have no testimony. Wonder why people from the world come in and they look and say, "Well, you've got what I've got. You just added religion to it. That's all. No difference in you. You don't love each other any more than we do out there. We're all fighting along sectarian lines and political lines." And then we come into the church and we find the same thing in the body of Christ and wonder why there's such weakness in our testimony. He said there's also factions among you, not only divisions, but factions. In other words, and of course, in Paul's day, they were saying, "I am of Paul, I'm of Apollos, I'm of Peter, I'm of Christ." Paul had to actually address that. And we all have preferences. I understand that. But we must never let the preferences for either denominations or preachers or whatever it is divide us as the body of Christ, because if we do so, we unwittingly allow a division to come among us that weakens the testimony of Christ. And then also he talks about when you come together in one place, in verse 20, it is not to eat the Lord's Supper. In other words, there is a communion commanded of God. There's a fellowship commanded of God. There's something that's expected of God, which Paul said, I'm not seeing, because when you're coming together, you're not coming together to care for one another. You're not coming together to look out from your own needs. But of course, the Corinthian church, what they were doing is they were pushing the less fortunate, may I call it that, to the sides of the temple. People were grouping around others that made themselves feel comfortable. People of the same economic status, for example, the same race, the same color, the same language, the same color. So there was divisions, there was factions, but now selfishness was beginning to take over this fellowship. And people were not concerned about one another, but they were concerned about their own needs. And they're coming together, which is into something that's supposed to be what's called the communion of the body of Christ, the fellowship of the body of Christ. And now we have divisions, we have factions, and we have ultimately self-focus going on among the people of God. And Paul says, in eating, each one takes his own supper ahead of others, and one is hungry and another is drunk. And do you not have houses to eat and drink in? Or do you despise the church of God and shame those who have nothing? Paul said, what shall I say to you? Shall I praise you in this? I do not praise you. So now, Paul is now offering what we use as our communion scripture as a contrast to the behavior of the Corinthian Christians. Remember, they're divided. They are divided doctrinally, they're divided politically, and they're divided on all kinds of other ways. Selfishness is going on in their fellowship. And he says, but this is what I received from the Lord, and this is what I delivered to you, that the Lord Jesus, on the same night in which he was betrayed, took bread, and when he'd given thanks, he broke it and said, take, eat, this is my body, which is broken for you. Come with me into that room where Jesus Christ took the bread and said, this is my body, which is broken for you. Who was in that room? There was a man there called Peter who was going to deny and actually bring a curse upon himself with an oath, saying, I never knew that man. John, who had his head leaning on his breast and declaring his total love and loyalty to the Lord and Savior Jesus Christ, was going to run out of the garden and take off like everybody else. Those that he had given his all to for 3 years, he had spoken the purest word that anybody could ever sit under. He had endured their lust for power. He had endured their misunderstandings. He was totally given for them, even knowing what was ahead, even knowing the pain of not even being able to watch with him for 1 hour. He understood all of these things, but yet in that moment of communion with that which was going to be his church, he said, this is my body, which is broken for you. You may not be there for me, but I'm going to be there for you. You may not be given to me in my time of need, but I'm going to be given to you in your time of need. This is my body, which is broken for you. In the same manner, he took the cup after supper, saying, this cup is the new covenant in my blood. In other words, I promise to you that I'm going to be there for you, and I'm going to give everything I've got to the last drop of blood and water in my body for you. I'm not going to abandon you, even if you abandon me. I'm not going to deny you, even if you deny me. Praise be to God. Paul said, this is what was delivered to you. This is what communion in the body of Christ is supposed to look like. And as often as you eat this bread, Paul says, and you drink this cup, you become a proclamation of the power of the cross of Jesus Christ, the power of resurrection life. You become a demonstration of a unity that cannot be achieved by anything in this world. It can only be achieved by the presence and power of God in each of our lives. In that context, Paul says, whoever eats this bread or drinks this cup in an unworthy manner will be guilty of the body and blood of the Lord. It's in the context. This entire scripture is in the context of fellowship. We use it to say, well, if you're coming to the communion table and you're out drinking or you're doing this or that, you shouldn't touch the cup. That's not the context. It has an application, no doubt, but the context is fellowship of this entire passage of scripture. He says, let a man examine himself, so let him eat of that bread and drink of the cup. In other words, don't say I'm part of the body if I'm not willing to be part of the body. The hand cannot say to the eye, I have no need of you. None of us can say to the other, whether the other person is so culturally different from me or the background or experience is so different, I have no right to say to you, you have no right to say to me, I have no need of you. It's me and God and the people who make me feel comfortable over here, but I don't need you. Now, Paul says, this is the reason in verse 30 why many are weak and sick and some are asleep in the body of Christ. There's a weakness when we fail to understand what it means to be part of the body of Christ on the earth. There's a weakness. There's a spiritual sickness, and there's a slumber and a sleepiness, and a spiritual death even comes into people's lives. I traveled as a revivalist for years, predominantly in Canada, from coast to coast, and would go into churches, and they would always be the same. Make us happy where we are. The concept of revival is we don't want to change. We just want to be happy again. But often you go into these places, and there's just division on every conceivable level, selfishness, sectarianism, all these other things have gotten into the body of Christ, and because of it, their testimony is sick. The testimony is weak, and people are asleep. Then he goes on and says, if we would judge ourselves, we would not be judged. But when we are judged, we're chastened by the Lord that we may not be condemned with the world. You know, there's a point in each of our lives that we have to say, God, am I clean in this? Am I given to people in the body of Christ? And the question comes then, what is my responsibility in this whole thing? And this is where it really comes down to, and it becomes personal, where Paul says in verse 23, for I received from the Lord that which I delivered to you, that the Lord Jesus, on the same night in which he was betrayed, took bread. I don't know about you, but I've been betrayed more than once. I've been wounded more than once. I had a wound so deep in my life one time, it took 2 years to recover from it. David the king once said it. He said, if it was an enemy, I could have borne it, but it was you. It was my friend, my companion. We walked into the house of God together in company. There are some wounds that are just so deep, some betrayals that are just so strong that we need the strength of God to get through it. And it's not necessarily that we feel like getting through it. We do it because we know it's the right thing to do. We do it because there's a testimony that needs to be alive in the body of Christ again. I was recently in a place with a person who really did harm me years ago. And I remember in the middle of the service, I just reached out and I said, I just want you to know I love you. And I meant it. I meant it. I wasn't doing it just out of obligation. I actually meant it. We are brothers in Christ. We are going to the same throne. We're serving the same God. We're going to stand together in eternity. I don't need to rehash the events. I don't need to go back and talk about the things you've done. And I love the fact that when Jesus appears after he's risen from the dead, walks into a room where they're all hiding because of fear, and the first thing out of his mouth is the word peace. He doesn't say, Peter, let's now talk about what you did to me. John, where were you when I needed you? And the rest of you, why were you standing so far off from me in my season of pain when I was on the cross? I thought you said you loved me. I thought we were walking together. He didn't do any of that. He just walks in and he says, peace. And that's where the strength of God is initially found. When you and I can go to somebody who has hurt us, they told us they loved us. They told us they were loyal and they walked away and it turned out not to be true for a season. But if we know that's a brother or sister in Christ, we can walk up to that person and we can just say, peace. It is well between us. And I reached out to this brother of mine. I hugged him and I looked at him. I said, I want you to know that I love you. And when I said that, something was released in my heart. I began to weep uncontrollably. I couldn't help it. I just couldn't. It was like a washing was coming over me because I was making a choice to do what I know is right, to do what I know is true. I was making a choice not to allow a division in the body of Jesus Christ based on past wounds or past hurts or past divisions or past factions or whatever it is. I was making a choice to be united with the body of Christ. I don't know about you, but I refuse to be divided from a brother or sister in Christ because of a title on the door or because of some peculiar distinctive that maybe I don't hold to, but they do. I'll tell you one thing. If you have trusted in Jesus Christ for your salvation by faith, through grace alone, you are my brother, you are my sister. We may do things a little bit differently, but I am bound to you and I'm commanded to love you by Jesus Christ himself. Hallelujah to the Lamb of God. We have allowed in this nation too long We've allowed ourselves to be divided on things that don't matter in the kingdom of God. They don't matter. We've divided on things like, I believe there's a rapture of the church, and somebody else says, I don't believe that. Somebody else says, I believe it's before the tribulation. Somebody else says, I believe it's in the middle. Somebody else says, I believe it's at the end. Who cares? When the train comes, we're all getting on, folks. We're all going at the same time. I was preaching at a Presbyterian pastor's conference in another country, and I said, folks, look, we don't agree doctrinally on everything, but can we agree on this one thing? Would you agree with me we need the Holy Spirit to do the work of God? And everybody, all the pastors said, yes, yes, we agree. I said, well, I don't care if you have to run around the block 6 times. Just get the Holy Spirit. Just make sure you are empowered by the Holy Spirit. We'll leave the methodology up to God. He'll meet you the way he wants to meet you. And then suddenly we got men with their hands in the air. Suddenly the barriers are breaking down. This is the church of Jesus Christ. These are my brothers. These are my sisters in the body of Christ. I absolutely refuse to be divided from the body of Christ. Praise be to God. I was speaking at a Baptist pastor's conference in Washington, and there was a dinner like this happening, and at the end of the dinner, I got up. Now, I was probably, they consider me a Pentecostal, although I'm not. I will not take a label. I am a Calminian Baptist-costal, if you want to know what I am. That's what I am. There's a little bit of good in all of it, so. And they were a little bit nervous, because they weren't sure, you know, is this guy going to start speaking in tongues? What's he going to do here? And I got up, and I said, the one thing I noticed about this dinner tonight, I said, Baptist ministers, I said, you really eat fast. They actually do. I said, I wasn't even done my salad, and you guys were on your dessert. I've spoken at pastors' conferences all over the world, and they eat a lot slower than you do. I said, I think it's because their tongues get in the way. Everybody started laughing. We let our hair down a little bit. And at the end of that, and then that meeting, you should have seen what happened in that room. You had to be there. You had to hear the cry that erupted in that room. When we just don't let ourselves be divided on things that don't matter. We are here on this earth, and we are fighting for the souls of men, women, and children. We're fighting for the lost. We're fighting for the work that God sent his son to do on a cross. We're standing and we're fighting for that work. And I've said it many, many times, division is a peacetime extravagance. We are not at peace anymore. We are fighting now for the future of a country. We're fighting for a culture. We're fighting for our kids in grade school, in middle school, in high school, in our colleges. God, help us to have enough sense to know that we can't do this on our own. God, help us to understand that there is a testimony available through the body of Christ to this generation of a unity that's possible by the Spirit of God and by the power of God. God, help us. God, help us. God, help us. You know, I was a police officer for 12 years, and I didn't like everybody in the lunchroom. I'll tell you straight out. I didn't like their political opinions. I didn't like their moral views. I didn't like their religious views in some case. But when we went into a dangerous situation, we would die for each other because we wore the same uniform. And we so easily allow ourselves in the body of Christ to be divided. So you say, Pastor, what's my part? Well, here it is. On the night he was betrayed. Time to let it go. Everybody has something in their mind right now. A circumstance, a situation, something that was done. On the night he was betrayed, took bread, he gave thanks and said, take, eat, this is my body, which is broken for you. Then he took the cup and he said, this is the new covenant, the promise I make to you in my blood. Do this as often as you drink it in remembrance of me. For as often as you eat this bread and drink this cup, you proclaim the Lord's death till he comes. You become a living testimony of the power, the reality of our redemption, the indwelling power of God's Holy Spirit until he comes. We need to be that testimony again. And we don't have a whole lot of time to get this right. But it is possible because hopefully we're a reasonable people. Hopefully we can have these Isaiah moments where God says, come and let us reason together. Hopefully we can rise up as one body, every part of that body recognizing I need you and you need me. We need our differences. We don't all have to think the same. We don't all have to look the same. We need each other in the body of Jesus Christ. My brother, my sister, the day that we come to our senses and rise up in true biblical unity at the cross of Jesus Christ, I believe there'll be an explosion of understanding, especially in a bitterly divided culture that we're now in, that there is a future for all of us in God. At Times Square Church, we have over 100 nationalities that meet in one building and all worship together. Even cultures and countries that are at war with each other, the people from those cultures or countries are together still worshiping God, standing side by side in some cases. We've had people come in unsaved. I've seen it, I don't know how, I can't even count the numbers of times that people have walked in unsaved, stood at the back and began to weep. And they all say the same thing. This must be what heaven is going to be like. Only God could bring that many people from that many backgrounds. Only God could put somebody in an Armani suit sitting next to somebody who's sleeping on a park bench in one place. Everybody in one accord, everybody lifting holy hands. My part, and I have done it. As God is my witness, I'm not aware that I...

0: not abandon you. You may wound me, but I will not wound you. You may speak ill of me, but I will not speak ill of you. You are my brother. You are my sister in Christ. I'm not talking about people who are outside of the church. I'm talking about people who are inside. You've been wounded. You've been hurt. You need to let it go now. Father, I just thank you for the men and women who have had the courage to stand. I've learned over the years there's no getting through this walk with you without being wounded. But the wound does not have to define us anymore or dominate our thinking or our futures. I'm asking you for an absolute ability to be given here today to forgive. And to be not just forgive, but to be actually given for those that have failed us. Forgive us, Lord, for what we have done to others, and forgive others for what they have done to us. We simply choose today to be united as the body of Jesus Christ. And God, as you warned from Paul, that because of division, weakness and sickness and doctrinal sleepiness comes in, God, the opposite is true. When we make right choices, strength returns, health comes back, and life comes back into our hearts again. God, I pray today, don't let anybody back away from what they're doing right now. Don't let anybody second guess it or go back and say it was just an emotional moment. Oh no. Father, I pray, God, please strengthen my brothers and sisters today. We're in a fight, and if we go together, you promise that we would be healthy and there would be an explosion of a testimony of grace. God, I thank you for it and praise you for it. In Jesus' name, amen and amen. Praise God.
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Great song there from Josh Wilson and Tasha Layton, Things That I'm Afraid Of. And I'll remind you, who of you by worrying can add a single hour to your life? God is our refuge and strength. He is an ever-present help in trouble. Therefore, let's not fear. Though the earth may give away and the mountains fall into the heart of the sea, though its waters roar and foam and the mountains quake with their surging, friend, we don't have to worry. We don't have to fear, because we know God is with us and He is for us. And if He is for us, who could ever be against us? Well, Chris Tomlin's up next with At the Cross. Let's listen right here on Pilgrim Radio.

0: What can wash away our sin? What can make us whole again? Nothing but the blood of Jesus. Let's remember that truth when we fall for worldly solutions to our earthly problems, because there is nothing like the blood of Jesus. We already walk in victory because of the price that he paid. And that price gave us not only peace, it gave us freedom. It gave us an ability to approach his throne with confidence. We were once enemies. We are now friends. That's the power in the blood of Jesus. And may we not forget it. Well, we've got Matthew West up next, but stick with us at Pilgrim Radio. We bring you the Word and Worship for the Way. And we've got the Bible Pure and Simple just ahead at 9 a.m. Pacific.
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1: 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The Bible is God's Word. 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
2: 2 Samuel chapter 7, verse 8. Thus says the Lord of hosts, I took you from the sheepfold, from following the sheep, to be ruler over my people, over Israel. And I have been with you wherever you have gone, and have cut off all your enemies from before you, and have made you a great name, like the name of the great men who are on the earth. Moreover, I shall appoint a place for my people Israel, and will plant them, that they may dwell in a place of their own, and move no more. Nor shall the sons of wickedness oppress them any more as previously. Since the time that I commanded judges to be over my people Israel, and have caused you to rest from all your enemies. Also the Lord tells you that He will make you a house. When your days are fulfilled and you rest with your fathers, I will set up your seed after you who will come from your body, and I will establish His kingdom. He shall build a house for my name, and I will establish the throne of his kingdom forever. I will be his father, and he shall be my son. If he commits iniquity, I will chasten him with the rod of men, and with the blows of the sons of men. But my mercy shall not depart from him, as I took it from Saul, whom I removed from before you. And your house and your kingdom shall be established forever before you. Your throne shall be established forever. According to all these words and according to all this vision, so Nathan spoke to David. Then King David went in and sat before the Lord, and he said, Who am I, O Lord God, and what is my house that you have brought me this far? And yet this was a small thing in your sight, O Lord God. And you have also spoken of your servant's house for a great while to come. Is this the manner of man, O Lord God? Now what more can David say to you? For you, Lord God, know your servant. For your word's sake, and according to your own heart, you have done all these great things to make your servant know them. Therefore you are great, O Lord God, for there is none like you, nor is there any God besides you, according to all that we have heard with our ears. And who is like your people, like Israel, the one nation on the earth, whom God went to redeem for himself as a people, to make for himself a name, and to do for yourself great and awesome deeds for your land, before your people, whom you redeemed for yourself from Egypt, the nations and their gods. For you have made your people Israel your very own people forever, and you, Lord, have become their God. Now, O Lord God, the word which you have spoken concerning your servant and concerning his house, establish it forever, and do as you have said. So let your name be magnified forever, saying, The Lord of hosts is the God over Israel, and let the house of your servant David be established before you. For you, O Lord of hosts, God of Israel, have revealed this to your servant, saying, I will build you a house. Therefore, your servant has found it in his heart to pray this prayer to you. And now, O Lord God, You are God, and your words are true, and you have promised this goodness to your servant. Now therefore let it please you to bless the house of your servant, that it may continue before you forever. For you, O Lord God, have spoken it, and with your blessing let the house of your servant be blessed forever. 2 Samuel chapter 8. After this it came to pass that David attacked the Philistines and subdued them. And David took Mepheg-Ammah from the hand of the Philistines. Then he defeated Moab, forcing them down to the ground. He measured them off with a line. With two lines he measured off those to be put to death, and with one full line those to be kept alive. So the Moabites became David's servants and brought tribute. David also defeated Hadadezer, the son of Rehob, king of Zobah, as he went to recover his territory at the river Euphrates. David took from him 1,000 chariots, 700 horsemen, and 20,000 foot soldiers. Also David hamstrung all the chariot horses, except that he spared enough of them for 100 chariots. When the Syrians of Damascus came to help Hadadezer, king of Zobah, David killed 22,000 of the Syrians. Then David put garrisons in Syria of Damascus, and the Syrians became David's servants and brought tribute. So the Lord preserved David wherever he went. And David took the shields of gold that had belonged to the servants of Hadadezer and brought them to Jerusalem. Also from Beta and from Berothai, cities of Hadadezer, King David took a large amount of bronze. When Toi, king of Hamath, heard that David had defeated all the army of Hadadezer, then Toi sent Joram, his son, to King David to greet him and bless him, because he had fought against Hadadezer and defeated him. For Hadadezer had been at war with Toi. And Joram brought with him articles of silver, articles of gold, and articles of bronze. King David also dedicated these to the Lord, along with the silver and gold that he had dedicated from all the nations which he had subdued, from Syria, from Moab, from the people of Ammon, from the Philistines, from Amalek, and from the spoil of Hadadezer, the son of Rehob, king of Zobah. And David made himself a name when he returned from killing 18,000 Syrians in the Valley of Salt. He also put garrisons in Edom. Throughout all Edom he put garrisons, and all the Edomites became David's servants. And the Lord preserved David wherever he went. So David reigned over all Israel, and David administered judgment and justice to all his people. Joab, the son of Zeruiah, was over the army. Jehoshaphat, the son of Ahilud, was recorder. Zadok, the son of Ahitub, and Ahimelech, the son of Abiathar, were the priests. Seraiah was the scribe. Benaiah, the son of Jehoiada, was over both the Kerethites and the Pelethites. And David's sons were chief ministers. 2 Samuel chapter 9. Now David said, "Is there still anyone who is left of the house of Saul, that I may show him kindness for Jonathan's sake?" And there was a servant of the house of Saul whose name was Ziba. So when they had called him to David, the king said to him, "Are you Ziba?" He said, "At your service." Then the king said, "Is there not still someone of the house of Saul to whom I may show the kindness of God?" And Ziba said to the king, "There is still a son of Jonathan who is lame in his feet." So the king said to him, "Where is he?" And Ziba said to the king, "Indeed, he is in the house of Machir, the son of Amiel, in Lodabar." Then King David sent and brought him out of the house of Machir, the son of Lomiel, from Lodabar. Now when Mephibosheth, the son of Jonathan, the son of Saul, had come to David, he fell on his face and prostrated himself. Then David said, "Mephibosheth?" And he answered, "Here is your servant." So David said to him, "Do not fear, for I will surely show you kindness for Jonathan, your father's sake, and will restore to you all the land of Saul, your grandfather, and you shall eat bread at my table continually." Then he bowed himself and said, "What is your servant that you should look upon such a dead dog as I?" And the king called to Ziba, Saul's servant, and said to him, "I have given to your master's son all that belonged to Saul and to all his house. You therefore and your sons and your servants shall work the land for him, and you shall bring in the harvest, that your master's son may have food to eat. But Mephibosheth, your master's son, shall eat bread at my table always." Now Ziba had 15 sons and 20 servants. Then Ziba said to the king, "According to all that my lord the king has commanded his servant, so will your servant do." "As for Mephibosheth," said the king, "he shall eat at my table like one of the king's sons." Mephibosheth had a young son whose name was Micah, and all who dwelt in the house of Ziba were servants of Mephibosheth. So Mephibosheth dwelt in Jerusalem, for he ate continually at the king's table, and he was lame in both his feet. 2 Samuel chapter 10. It happened after this that the king of the people of Ammon died, and Hanun his son reigned in his place. Then David said, "I will show kindness to Hanun, the son of Nahash, as his father showed kindness to me." So David sent by the hand of his servants to comfort him concerning his father, and David's servants came into the land of the people of Ammon. And the princes of the people of Ammon said to Hanun their lord, "Do you think that David really honors your father because he has sent comforters to you? Has David not rather sent his servants to you to search the city, to spy it out, and to overthrow it?" Therefore Hanun took David's servants, shaved off half of their beards, cut off their garments in the middle at their buttocks, and sent them away. When they told David, he sent to meet them, because the men were greatly ashamed. And the king said, "Wait at Jericho until your beards have grown, and then return." When the people of Ammon saw that they had made themselves repulsive to David, the people of Ammon sent and hired the Syrians of Beth-Rehob and the Syrians of Zobah, 20,000 foot soldiers, and from the king of Maacah 1,000 men, and from Ishtob 12,000 men. Now when David heard of it, he sent Joab and all the army of the mighty men. Then the people of Ammon came out and put themselves in battle array at the entrance of the gate. And the Syrians of Zobah, Beth-Rehob, Ishtob, and Maacah were by themselves in the field. When Joab saw that the battle line was against him before and behind, he chose some of Israel's best and put them in battle array against the Syrians. And the rest of the people he put under the command of Abishai his brother, that he might set them in battle array against the people of Ammon. Then he said, "If the Syrians are too strong for me, then you shall help me. But if the people of Ammon are too strong for you, then I will come and help you. Be of good courage, and let us be strong for our people and for the cities of our God, and may the Lord do what is good in his sight." So Joab and the people who were with him drew near for the battle against the Syrians, and they fled before him. When the people of Ammon saw that the Syrians were fleeing, they also fled before Abishai and entered the city. So Joab returned from the people of Ammon and went to Jerusalem. When the Syrians saw that they had been defeated by Israel, they gathered together. Then Hadadezer sent and brought out the Syrians who were beyond the river, and they came to Helam. And Shobach, the commander of Hadadezer's army, went before them. When it was told David, he gathered all Israel, crossed over the Jordan, and came to Helam. And the Syrians set themselves in battle array against David and fought with him. Then the Syrians fled before Israel, and David killed 700 charioteers and 40,000 horsemen of the Syrians, and struck Shobach, the commander of their army, who died there. And when all the kings who were servants to Hadadezer saw that they were defeated by Israel, they made peace with Israel and served them. So the Syrians were afraid to help the people of Ammon any more. 2 Samuel chapter 11. It happened in the spring of the year, at the time when kings go out to battle, that David sent Joab and his servants with him, and all Israel. And they destroyed the people of Ammon and besieged Rabbah. But David remained at Jerusalem. Then it happened one evening that David arose from his bed and walked on the roof of the king's house. And from the roof he saw a woman bathing. And the woman was very beautiful to behold. So David sent and inquired about the woman. And someone said, "Is this not Bathsheba, the daughter of Eliam, the wife of Uriah the Hittite?" Then David sent messengers and took her, and she came to him, and he lay with her, for she was cleansed from her impurity, and she returned to her house. And the woman conceived. So she sent and told David and said, "I am with child." Then David sent to Joab, saying, "Send me Uriah the Hittite." And Joab sent Uriah to David. When Uriah had come to him, David asked how Joab was doing, and how the people were doing, and how the war prospered. And David said to Uriah, "Go down to your house and wash your feet." So Uriah departed from the king's house, and a gift of food from the king followed him. But Uriah slept at the door of the king's house with all the servants of his lord, and did not go down to his house. So when they told David, saying, "Uriah did not go down to his house," David said to Uriah, "Did you not come from a journey? Why did you not go down to your house?" And Uriah said to David, "The ark and Israel and Judah are dwelling in tents, and my lord Joab and the servants of my lord are encamped in the open fields. Shall I then go to my house to eat and drink and to lie with my wife? As you live and as your soul lives, I will not do this thing." Then David said to Uriah, "Wait here today also, and tomorrow I will let you depart." So Uriah remained in Jerusalem that day and the next. Now when David called him, he ate and drank before him, and he made him drunk. And at evening he went out to lie on his bed with the servants of his lord, but he did not go down to his house. In the morning it happened that David wrote a letter to Joab and sent it by the hand of Uriah. And he wrote in the letter, saying, "Set Uriah in the forefront of the hottest battle and retreat from him, that he may be struck down and die." So it was while Joab besieged the city that he assigned Uriah to a place where he knew there were valiant men. Then the men of the city came out and fought with Joab, and some of the people of the servants of David fell, and Uriah the Hittite died also. Then Joab sent and told David all the things concerning the war, and charged the messenger, saying, "When you have finished telling the matters of the war to the king, if it happens that the king's wrath rises, and he says to you, 'Why did you approach so near to the city when you fought? Did you not know that they would shoot from the wall?' Who struck Abimelech, the son of Jerubbaasheth? Was it not a woman who cast a piece of millstone on him from the wall, so that he died in Thebes? Why did you go near the wall? Then you shall say, 'Your servant Uriah the Hittite is dead also.'" So the messenger went and came and told David all that Joab had sent by him. And the messenger said to David, "Surely the men prevailed against us and came out to us in the field. Then we drove them back as far as the entrance of the gate. The archers shot from the wall at your servants, and some of the king's servants are dead, and your servant Uriah the Hittite is dead also." Then David said to the messenger, "Thus you shall say to Joab, 'Do not let this thing displease you, for the sword devours one as well as another. Strengthen your attack against the city and overthrow it.' So encourage him." When the wife of Uriah heard that Uriah, her husband, was dead, she mourned for her husband. And when her mourning was over, David sent and brought her to his house, and she became his wife and bore him a son. But the thing that David had done displeased the Lord. 2 Samuel chapter 12. Then the Lord sent Nathan to David, and he came to him and said to him, "There were two men in one city, one rich and the other poor. The rich man had exceedingly many flocks and herds, but the poor man had nothing, except one little ewe lamb, which he had bought and nourished, and it grew up together with him and with his children. It ate of his own food, and drank from his own cup, and lay in his bosom, and it was like a daughter to him. And a traveler came to the rich man, who refused to take from his own flock and from his own herd, to prepare one for the wayfaring man who had come to him. But he took the poor man's lamb and prepared it for the man who had come to him." So David's anger was greatly aroused against the man, and he said to Nathan, "As the Lord lives, the man who has done this shall surely die, and he shall restore fourfold for the lamb, because he did this thing and because he had no pity." Then Nathan said to David, "You are the man. Thus says the Lord God of Israel, 'I anointed you king over Israel, and I delivered you from the hand of Saul. I gave you your master's house and your master's wives into your keeping, and gave you the house of Israel and Judah. And if that had been too little, I also would have given you much more. Why have you despised the commandment of the Lord to do evil in his sight? You have killed Uriah the Hittite with the sword. You have taken his wife to be your wife, and have killed him with the sword of the people of Ammon. Now therefore, the sword shall never depart from your house, because you have despised me, and have taken the wife of Uriah the Hittite to be your wife. Thus says the Lord, behold, I will raise up adversity against you from your own house, and I will take your wives before your eyes and give them to your neighbor, and he shall lie with your wives in the sight of this son, for you did it secretly, but I will do this thing before all Israel, before the sun." So David said to Nathan, "I have sinned against the Lord." And Nathan said to David, The Lord also has put away your sin, you shall not die. However, because by this deed you have given great occasion to the enemies of the Lord to blaspheme, the child also who is born to you shall surely die. Then Nathan departed to his house. And the Lord struck the child that Uriah's wife bore to David, and it became ill. David therefore pleaded with God for the child. And David fasted and went in and lay all night on the ground. So the elders of his house arose and went to him to raise him up from the ground. But he would not, nor did he eat food with them. Then on the seventh day it came to pass that the child died. And the servants of David were afraid to tell him that the child was dead. For they said, indeed, while the child was alive, we spoke to him, and he would not heed our voice. How can we tell him that the child is dead? He may do some harm.

His servant said to him, "What is this that you have done? You fasted and wept for the child while he was alive, but when the child died, you arose and ate food." And he said, "While the child was alive, I fasted and wept. For I said, 'Who can tell whether the Lord will be gracious to me, that the child may live?' But now he is dead. Why should I fast? Can I bring him back again? I shall go to him, but he shall not return to me." Then David comforted Bathsheba his wife, and went in to her and lay with her. So she bore a son, and he called his name Solomon. Now the Lord loved him, and he sent word by the hand of Nathan the prophet. So he called his name Jedidiah, because of the Lord. Now Joab fought against Rabbah of the people of Ammon and took the royal city. And Joab sent messengers to David and said, "I have fought against Rabbah, and I have taken the city's water supply. Now, therefore, gather the rest of the people together and encamp against the city and take it, lest I take the city and it be called after my name." So David gathered all the people together and went to Rabbah, fought against it, and took it. Then he took their king's crown from his head. Its weight was a talent of gold with precious stones, and it was set on David's head. Also, he brought out the spoil of the city in great abundance. And he brought out the people who were in it and put them to work with saws and iron picks and iron axes, and made them cross over to the brickworks. So he did to all the cities of the people of Ammon. Then David and all the people returned to Jerusalem. 2 Samuel chapter 13. After this, Absalom, the son of David, had a lovely sister whose name was Tamar, and Amnon, the son of David, loved her. Amnon was so distressed over his sister Tamar that he became sick, for she was a virgin, and it was improper for Amnon to do anything to her. But Amnon had a friend whose name was Jonadab, the son of Shimeah, David's brother. Now Jonadab was a very crafty man, and he said to him, "Why are you, the king's son, becoming thinner day after day? Will you not tell me?" Amnon said to him, "I love Tamar, my brother Absalom's sister." So Jonadab said to him, "Lie down on your bed and pretend to be ill. And when your father comes to see you, say to him, 'Please, let my sister Tamar come and give me food, and prepare the food in my sight, that I may see it and eat it from her hand.'" Then Amnon lay down and pretended to be ill. And when the king came to see him, Amnon said to the king, "Please, let Tamar, my sister, come and make a couple of cakes for me in my sight, that I may eat from her hand." And David sent home to Tamar, saying, "Now go to your brother Amnon's house and prepare food for him." So Tamar went to her brother Amnon's house, and he was lying down. Then she took flour and kneaded it, made cakes in his sight, and baked the cakes. And she took the pan and placed them out before him, but he refused to eat. Then Amnon said, "Have everyone go out from me." And they all went out from him. Then Amnon said to Tamar, "Bring the food into the bedroom, that I may eat from your hand." And Tamar took the cakes which she had made and brought them to Amnon, her brother, in the bedroom. Now when she had brought them to him to eat, he took hold of her and said to her, "Come, lie with me, my sister." But she answered him, "No, my brother, do not force me, for no such thing should be done in Israel. Do not do this disgraceful thing. And I, where could I take my shame? And as for you,
you would be

0: like one of the fools in Israel. Now therefore, please, speak to the king, for he will not withhold me from you. However, he would not heed her voice, and being stronger than she, he forced her and lay with her. Then Amnon hated her exceedingly, so that the hatred with which he hated her was greater than the love with which he had loved her. And Amnon said to her, "Arise, be gone." So she said to him, "No, indeed. This evil of sending me away is worse than the other that you did to me." But he would not listen to her. Then he called his servant, who attended him, and said, "Here, put this woman out, away from me, and bolt the door behind her." Now she had a robe on of many colors, for the king's virgin daughters wore such apparel. And his servant put her out and bolted the door behind her. Then Tamar put ashes on her head, and tore her robe of many colors that was on her, and laid her hand on her head and went away, crying bitterly. And Absalom her brother said to her, "Has Amnon your brother been with you? But now hold your peace, my sister. He is your brother. Do not take this thing to heart." So Tamar remained desolate in her brother Absalom's house. But when King David heard of all these things, he was very angry. And Absalom spoke to his brother Amnon, neither good nor bad. For Absalom hated Amnon, because he had forced his sister Tamar. And it came to pass, after 2 full years, that Absalom had sheep shearers in Baal-Hazor, which is near Ephraim. So Absalom invited all the king's sons. Then Absalom came to the king and said, "Kindly note, your servant has sheep shearers. Please, let the king and his servants go with your servant." But the king said to Absalom, "No, my son, let us not all go now, lest we be a burden to you." Then he urged him, but he would not go, and he blessed him. Then Absalom said, "If not, please let my brother Amnon go with us." And the king said to him, "Why should he go with you?" But Absalom urged him, so he let Amnon and all the king's sons go with him. Now Absalom had commanded his servants, saying, "Watch now. When Amnon's heart is merry with wine, and when I say to you, 'Strike Amnon,' then kill him. Do not be afraid. Have I not commanded you? Be courageous and valiant." So the servants of Absalom did to Amnon as Absalom had commanded. Then all the king's sons arose, and each one got on his mule and fled. And it came to pass, while they were on the way, that news came to David, saying, "Absalom has killed all the king's sons, and not one of them is left." So the king arose and tore his garments and lay on the ground, and all his servants stood by with their clothes torn. Then Jonadab, the son of Shimeah, David's brother, answered and said, "Let not my lord suppose they have killed all the young men, the king's sons, for only Amnon is dead. For by the command of Absalom this has been determined from the day that he forced his sister Tamar. Now therefore, let not my lord the king take the thing to his heart, to think that all the king's sons are dead, for only Amnon is dead." Then Absalom fled. And the young man who was keeping watch lifted his eyes and looked, and there many people were coming from the road on the hillside behind him. And Jonadab said to the king, "Look, the king's sons are coming. As your servant said, so it is." So it was, as soon as he had finished speaking, that the king's sons indeed came, and they lifted up their voice and wept. Also the king and all his servants wept very bitterly. But Absalom fled and went to Talmai, the son of Ammihud, king of Geshur. And David mourned for his son every day. So Absalom fled and went to Geshur and was there 3 years. And King David longed to go to Absalom, for he had been comforted concerning Amnon, because he was dead. 2 Samuel chapter 14. So Joab, the son of Zeruiah, perceived that the king's heart was concerned about Absalom. And Joab went to Tekoa and brought from there a wise woman and said to her, "Please pretend to be a mourner and put on mourning apparel. Do not anoint yourself with oil, but act like a woman who has been mourning a long time for the dead. Go to the king and speak to him in this manner." So Joab put the words in her mouth. And when the woman of Tekoa spoke to the king, she fell on her face to the ground and prostrated herself and said, "Help, O king." Then the king said to her, "What troubles you?" And she answered, "Indeed, I am a widow. My husband is dead. Now your maidservant had two sons, and the two fought with each other in the field, and there was no one to part them, but the one struck the other and killed him. And now the whole family has risen up against your maidservant. And they said, 'Deliver him who struck his brother, that we may execute him for the life of his brother whom he killed. And we will destroy the heir also.' So they would extinguish my ember that is left, and leave to my husband neither name nor remnant on the earth." Then the king said to the woman, "Go to your house, and I will give orders concerning you." And the woman of Tekoa said to the king, "My lord, O king, let the iniquity be on me and on my father's house, and the king and his throne be guiltless." So the king said, "Whoever says anything to you, bring him to me, and he shall not touch you any more." Then she said, "Please let the king remember the Lord your God, and do not permit the avenger of blood to destroy any more, lest they destroy my son." And he said, "As the Lord lives, not one hair of your son shall fall to the ground." Therefore the woman said, "Please, let your maidservant speak another word to my lord the king." And he said, "Say on." So the woman said, "Why then have you schemed such a thing against the people of God? For the king speaks this thing as one who is guilty, in that the king does not bring his banished one home again. For we will surely die and become like water spilled on the ground, which cannot be gathered up again. Yet God does not take away a life, but he devises means so that his banished ones are not expelled from him. Now therefore I have come to speak of this thing to my lord the king, because the people have made me afraid." And your maidservant said, "I will now speak to the king. It may be that the king will perform the request of his maidservant. For the king will hear and deliver his maidservant from the hand of the man who would destroy me and my son together from the inheritance of God." Your maidservant said, "The word of my lord the king will now be comforting, for as the angel of God, so is my lord the king in discerning good and evil. And may the Lord your God be with you." Then the king answered and said to the woman, "Please, do not hide from me anything that I ask you." And the woman said, "Please, let my lord the king speak." So the king said, "Is the hand of Joab with you in all this?" And the woman answered and said, "As you live, my lord the king, no one can turn to the right hand or to the left from anything that my lord the king has spoken. For your servant Joab commanded me, and he put all these words in the mouth of your maidservant. To bring about this change of affairs, your servant Joab has done this thing. But my lord is wise, according to the wisdom of the angel of God, to know everything that is in the earth. And the king said to Joab, All right, I have granted this thing. Go therefore, bring back the young man Absalom. Then Joab fell to the ground on his face and bowed himself and thanked the king. And Joab said, Today your servant knows that I have found favor in your sight, my lord, O king, in that the king has fulfilled the request of his servant. So Joab arose and went to Geshur and brought Absalom to Jerusalem. And the king said, Let him return to his own house, but do not let him see my face. So Absalom returned to his own house, but did not see the king's face. Now in all Israel there was no one who was praised as much as Absalom for his good looks. From the sole of his foot to the crown of his head, there was no blemish in him. And when he cut the hair of his head, at the end of every year he cut it because it was heavy on him. When he cut it, he weighed the hair of his head at 200 shekels according to the king's standard. To Absalom were born 3 sons and 1 daughter whose name was Tamar. She was a woman of beautiful appearance. And Absalom dwelt 2 full years in Jerusalem, but did not see the king's face. Therefore Absalom sent for Joab to send him to the king, but he would not come to him. And when he sent again the second time, he would not come. So he said to his servants, See, Joab's field is near mine, and he has barley there. Go and set it on fire. And Absalom's servants set the field on fire. Then Joab arose and came to Absalom's house and said to him, Why have your servants set my field on fire? And Absalom answered Joab, Look, I sent to you saying, Come here so that I may send you to the king to say, Why have I come from Geshur? It would be better for me to be there still. Now, therefore, let me see the king's face. But if there is iniquity in me, let him execute me. So Joab went to the king and told him, and when he had called for Absalom, he came to the king and bowed himself on his face to the ground before the king. Then the king kissed Absalom. 2 Samuel chapter 15. After this, it happened that Absalom provided himself with chariots and horses, and 50 men to run before him. Now Absalom would rise early and stand beside the way to the gate. So it was, whenever anyone who had a lawsuit came to the king for a decision, that Absalom would call to him and say, What city are you from? And he would say, Your servant is from such and such a tribe of Israel. Then Absalom would say to him, Look, your case is good and right, but there is no deputy of the king to hear you. Moreover, Absalom would say, Oh, that I were made judge in the land, and everyone who has any suit or cause would come to me, then I would give him justice. And so it was, whenever anyone came near to bow down to him, that he would put out his hand and take him and kiss him. In this manner Absalom acted toward all Israel who came to the king for judgment. So Absalom stole the hearts of the men of Israel. Now it came to pass after 40 years that Absalom said to the king, Please, let me go to Hebron and pay the vow that I made to the Lord. For your servant took a vow while I dwelt at Geshur in Syria, saying, If the Lord indeed brings me back to Jerusalem, then I will serve the Lord. And the king said to him, Go in peace. So he arose and went to Hebron. Then Absalom sent spies throughout all the tribes of Israel, saying, As soon as you hear the sound of the trumpet, then you shall say, Absalom reigns in Hebron. And with Absalom went 200 men invited from Jerusalem, and they went along innocently and did not know anything. Then Absalom sent for Ahithophel, the Gilonite, David's counselor, from his city, from Gilo, while he offered sacrifices. And the conspiracy grew strong, for the people with Absalom continually increased in number. Now a messenger came to David, saying, "The hearts of the men of Israel are with Absalom." So David said to all his servants who were with him at Jerusalem, "Arise, and let us flee, or we shall not escape from Absalom. Make haste to depart, lest he overtake us suddenly and bring disaster upon us, and strike the city with the edge of the sword." And the king's servants said to the king, "We are your servants, ready to do whatever my lord the king commands." Then the king went out with all his household after him. But the king left 10 women, concubines, to keep the house. And the king went out with all the people after him and stopped at the outskirts. Then all his servants passed before him, and all the Kerethites, all the Pelethites, and all the Gittites, 600 men who had followed him from Gath, passed before the king. Then the king said to Ittai the Gittite, "Why are you also going with us? Return and remain with the king, for you are a foreigner and also an exile from your own place. In fact, you came only yesterday. Should I make you wander up and down with us today, since I go, I know not where? Return and take your brethren back. Mercy and truth be with you." But Ittai answered the king and said, "As the Lord lives, and as my lord the king lives, surely in whatever place my lord the king shall be, whether in death or life, even there also your servant will be." So David said to Ittai, "Go and cross over." Then Ittai the Gittite and all his men and all the little ones who were with him crossed over. And all the country wept with a loud voice, and all the people crossed over. The king himself also crossed over the brook Kidron, and all the people crossed over toward the way of the wilderness. There was Zadok also, and all the Levites with him, bearing the Ark of the Covenant of God. And they set down the Ark of God, and Abiathar went up until all the people had finished crossing over from the city. Then the king said to Zadok, "Carry the Ark of God back into the city. If I find favor in the eyes of the Lord, he will bring me back and show me both it and his dwelling place. But if he says thus, 'I have no delight in you,' here I am. Let him do to me as seems good to him." The king also said to Zadok the priest, "Are you not a seer? Return to the city in peace, and your two sons with you, Ahimaaz your son, and Jonathan the son of Abiathar. See, I will wait in the plains of the wilderness until word comes from you to inform me." Therefore Zadok and Abiathar carried the Ark of God back to Jerusalem, and they remained there. So David went up by the ascent of the Mount of Olives and wept as he went up, and he had his head covered and went barefoot. And all the people who were with him covered their heads and went up, weeping as they went up. Then someone told David, saying, "Ahithophel is among the conspirators with Absalom." And David said, "O Lord, I pray, turn the counsel of Ahithophel into foolishness." Now it happened when David had come to the top of the mountain where he worshipped God, there was Hushai the Archite coming to meet him with his robe torn and dust on his head. David said to him, "If you go on with me, then you will become a burden to me. But if you return to the city and say to Absalom, I will be your servant, O king, as I was your father's servant previously, so I will now also be your servant, then you may defeat the counsel of Ahithophel for me. And do you not have Zadok and Abiathar the priests with you there? Therefore it will be that whatever you hear from the king's house, you shall tell to Zadok and Abiathar the priests. Indeed, they have there with them their two sons, Ahimaaz, Zadok's son, and Jonathan, Abiathar's son, and by them you shall send me everything you hear. So Hushai, David's friend, went into the city, and Absalom came into Jerusalem. 2 Samuel chapter 16. When David was a little past the top of the mountain, there was Ziba, the servant of Mephibosheth, who met him with a couple of saddled donkeys, and on them 200 loaves of bread, 100 clusters of raisins, 100 summer fruits, and a skin of wine. And the king said to Ziba, What do you mean to do with these? So Ziba said, The donkeys are for the king's household to ride on, the bread and summer fruit for the young men to eat, and the wine for those who are faint in the wilderness to drink. Then the king said, And where is your master's son? And Ziba said to the king, Indeed, he is staying in Jerusalem. For he said, Today the house of Israel will restore the kingdom of my father to me. So the king said to Ziba, Here, all that belongs to Mephibosheth is yours. And Ziba said, I humbly bow before you, that I may find favor in your sight, my lord, O king. Now when King David came to Bahurim, there was a man from the family of the house of Saul, whose name was Shimei, the son of Gera, coming from there. He came out cursing continuously as he came, and he threw stones at David and at all the servants of King David, and all the people and all the mighty men were on his right hand and on his left. Also Shimei said, Thus when he cursed, come out, you bloodthirsty man, you rogue. The Lord has brought upon you all the blood of the house of Saul, in whose place you have reigned, and the Lord has delivered the kingdom into the hand of Absalom your son. So now you are caught in your own evil, because you are a bloodthirsty man. Then Abishai, the son of Zeruiah, said to the king, Why should this dead dog curse my lord the king? Please let me go over and take off his head. But the king said, What have I to do with you, you sons of Zeruiah? So let him curse, because the Lord has said to him, Curse David. Who then shall say, Why have you done so? And David said to Abishai and all his servants, See how my son, who came from my own body, seeks my life? How much more now may this Benjamite? Let him alone, and let him curse, for so the Lord has ordered him. It may be that the Lord will look on my affliction, and that the Lord will repay me with good for his cursing this day. And as David and his men went along the road, Shimei went along the hillside opposite him, and cursed as he went, threw stones at him, and kicked up dust. Now the king and all the people who were with him became weary, so they refreshed themselves there. Meanwhile, Absalom and all the people, the men of Israel, came to Jerusalem, and Ahithophel was with him. And so it was when Hushai the Archite, David's friend, came to Absalom, that Hushai said to Absalom, Long live the king, long live the king. So Absalom said to Hushai, Is this your loyalty to your friend? Why did you not go with your friend? And Hushai said to Absalom, No, but whom the Lord and this people and all the men of Israel choose, His I will be, and with him I will remain. Furthermore, whom should I serve? Should I not serve in the presence of his Son? As I have served in your father's presence, so will I be in your presence. Then Absalom said to Ahithophel, Give advice as to what we should do. And Ahithophel said to Absalom, Go in to your father's concubines, whom he has left to keep the house. And all Israel will hear that you are abhorred by your father. Then the hands of all who are with you will be strong. So they pitched a tent for Absalom on the top of the house. And Absalom went in to his father's concubines in the sight of all Israel. Now the advice of Ahithophel, which he gave in those days, was as if one had inquired at the oracle of God. So was all the advice of Ahithophel, both with David and with Absalom. 2 Samuel chapter 17. Moreover, Ahithophel said to Absalom, Now let me choose 12,000 men, and I will arise and pursue David tonight. I will come upon him while he is weary and weak, and make him afraid. And all the people who are with him will flee, and I will strike only the king. Then I'll bring back all the people to you. When all return except the man whom you seek, all the people will be at peace. And the saying pleased Absalom and all the elders of Israel. Then Absalom said, Now call Hushai the Archite also, and let us hear what he says too. And when Hushai came to Absalom, Absalom spoke to him, saying, Ahithophel has spoken in this manner. Shall we do as he says? If not, speak up. So Hushai said to Absalom, The advice that Ahithophel has given is not good at this time.
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1: Alistair Begg is an author and Bible teacher in Chagrin Falls, Ohio. Previously, he served as the pastor of Parkside Church there. Today, we continue his series, Guard the Truth, a study in 2 Timothy and the message, Friendship Matters. Now, here's Alistair Begg.
2: I invite you to turn with me to 2 Timothy and to chapter 4. And once again, we'll read from verse 9 through to the end of the chapter. 2 Timothy 4 and verse 9, Paul is writing to Timothy, "Do your best to come to me soon, for Demas, in love with this present world, has deserted me and gone to Thessalonica. Crescens has gone to Galatia, Titus to Dalmatia. Luke alone is with me. Get Mark and bring him with you, for he's very useful to me for ministry. Tychicus I have sent to Ephesus. When you come, bring the cloak that I left with Carpus at Troas, also the books, and above all the parchments. Alexander the coppersmith did me great harm. The Lord will repay him according to his deeds. Beware of him yourself, for he strongly opposed our message. At my first offense, no one came to stand by me, but all deserted me. May it not be charged against them. But the Lord stood by me and strengthened me, so that through me the message might be fully proclaimed and all the Gentiles might hear it. So I was rescued from the lion's mouth. The Lord will rescue me from every evil deed and bring me safely into his heavenly kingdom. To him be the glory forever and ever. Amen. Greet Prisca and Aquila and the household of Onesiphorus. Erastus remained at Corinth, and I left Trophimus, who was ill, at Miletus. Do your best to come before winter. Eubulus sends greetings to you, as do Pudens and Linus and Claudia and all the brothers. The Lord be with your spirit. Grace be with you." Well, let me tell you where we're going this morning, all being well. I'm just looking at these characters that are before us. First of all, Paul as being vulnerable, Luke as loyal, Mark as useful, Tychicus very briefly as lovable, and Alexander, who is horribly harmful, we will save for a Sunday all of his own. That just to give you some idea of where we're heading. If we don't get all the way through, we won't be unduly concerned. But first of all, having said all that we've said and learned all that we've learned of Paul, I think it is good for us to recognize that the best of men are men at best. That Paul was an apostle, that Paul was, prior to his conversion, obviously a man of influence. He was educated. He was profoundly influential in all kinds of ways. It was a very humbling thing for him to meet Christ, and he discovered the nature of mercy. He discovered who Jesus really is. He discovered what it means to be a member of God's people. Incidentally, those three areas are indicators to us that we have actually come to an understanding of the gospel, because the gospel gives us an understanding of who Jesus is as a Savior and a friend, an understanding of mercy, that we bring nothing to it except our sin from which we need to be forgiven, and an understanding of the importance of God's people, whereby, although we are brought to Him individually, we do not live in Him solitarily, but we actually are in need of one another. And part of God's provision for us is in the company of each other. Just remember that as you're looking along the row or as you're getting ready to leave. This is so very important. With all that said, let's just be straightforward and acknowledge that Paul would not have been happy with the designation superhero. I was with a company of children not so long ago, and one of them turned around and said, "I'm a superhero." She didn't look remotely like a superhero to me, but apparently she was. I had to go and see what a superhero is. That's how old I am. And having discovered what a superhero is, I can say with confidence that Paul was not a superhero, and mercifully so. He had reached the end of his journey. He's told us that. He had completed his mission. His assignment had been successfully exercised. He had done his best all the way through the running of the race, and now he has issued the instruction to Timothy to do his best and to come and visit him. But in the midst of all of that, we see that he is actually vulnerable. He's vulnerable. And it is important to acknowledge this as an encouragement to each of us who know ourselves to be vulnerable. In fact, to the extent that we ever give the impression that we are not, then we're not telling the truth to ourselves or to anybody else. And it comes across in different ways, doesn't it, in Paul. The departure of Demas is something that has wounded him. He addresses it in personal terms. Demas, in love with this present world, has deserted me. We have no basis for assuming that Paul was able to say, and who really cares, or to skim over the surface of it, as if somehow or another he was so secure in himself, so assured of his own place, that he really didn't demand the encouragement or the strengthening that came from other people. No, he was not immune to the disappointment that comes from separation, to lose a friend, to lose a colleague. And he's addressed this throughout the letter. He began the letter by saying, "You're aware, Timothy, that all who are in Asia turned away from me." It hurt him, it stung him. In verse 16 here that we read, you will remember that no one came to stand by me. Friends matter, don't they? We saw this last time. And we often sing in the hymn, "What a friend we have in Jesus. Do your friends despise, forsake you? Is there trouble anywhere? We should never be discouraged. Take it to the Lord in prayer." We should never be, but we are. I take it we are. Or is it just me? When I sing that line, "We should never be discouraged," then I always have to wriggle a little bit while I'm singing it, because I so often am discouraged by the very things that ought to be the basis of finding real encouragement in Jesus. And that's the wonderful thing about vulnerability, in that what it does in Paul's life is it forces him back again to all the sufficiency that is his in the Lord Jesus. You remember in writing to the Corinthians, he says, "I was so aware of this thorn that bugged me, and three times I asked for it to be removed. But the Lord said to me, 'No, no, my grace is sufficient for you, because my strength is made perfect in weakness.' Therefore," says Paul, "I will all the more glory in my weakness, so that Christ's power may rest upon me. For when I am weak, then I am strong." And the idea of the sort of the great leader, whether it's a church leader or a business leader or a physician or whoever it is, who somehow or another is able just to move through life without any concerns at all, is a mythology. And it certainly is not here. Paul is vulnerable. Vulnerable to the loss of a colleague. Vulnerable to the cold. Vulnerable to loneliness. That's why he wants companionship. And vulnerable to boredom, presumably so that he can have his books and his scrolls. Paul was vulnerable. Secondly, verse 11, Luke alone is with me. Luke alone is with me. So we have the loyalty of Luke. Not all the departures that are described here should be viewed as desertions. I think that's probably true of Crescens, who has gone off to Galatia, Titus to Dalmatia, and Tychicus also, as we will see. But the presence of Luke is worthy of note. When you read of Luke, for example, in Colossians 4, in the NIV translation, we're introduced to him. Paul introduces us to him in this way. He says, "Our dear friend, Luke, the doctor." Our dear friend, Luke, the doctor. It's just a very nice introduction, isn't it? "I'd like you to meet my dear friend, Luke, the doctor." He had a thorn in his flesh. It was probably good to have a very good friend who was a doctor and move around with him as he did. But nevertheless, it was the nature of the friendship. It was the loyalty. It was the fact that even now, in the absence of so many people, with life moving on and with his death before him, when he says, "Only Luke is with me," the loyalty of this man really mattered. And it is this loyalty that we should just mention for a moment. I mentioned a couple of weeks ago David Brooks's latest book, The Road to Character. And in that book, in The Road to Character, he talks again, you will remember, about resume virtues and eulogy virtues. And he says, we spend all of our time on the resume part, letting everybody know what we studied, where we went, who we are, and how significant we are, and so little time on the eulogy part, which is the core issues of our lives. And in that eulogy part, you find the issues of loyalty. Loyalty. The loyalty of a husband and a wife through thick and thin. The loyalty of parents and children. The loyalty of colleagues in ministry. The loyalty factor is huge. And it ought not to be overlooked. No pun intended. Looked. And, I expect you to be with me on this stuff. I actually caught myself out with that. So there's no indication that he was a great evangelist, or that he was a strategic thinker, or he was some innovative and compelling leader. But his contribution to the kingdom was huge on the strength of his loyalty. Faithful to Christ, faithful to the cause of Christ, faithful to his brothers and sisters in Christ, and faithful particularly to the servant of Christ. You know, because you listened to me for so long, many of you, that I just quote the same things again and again. And one of my great heroes, who's now gone on as a layman, is this little Irishman that we're all looking forward to meeting. You'll know him in heaven because he will be wearing his crown at an angle. And he's a funny little man, so you look for him. But in the course of T.S. Mooney's life, one of the things that comes across so powerfully is just loyalty. And in the chapter on the book that was written following his death, written by his minister, his pastor, the thing that stood out to the minister about this wee man was not his verbal capacity, and he was very, very able on his feet, and he was very good and wise in leadership and so on. But the thing that stood out for him was loyalty. He came to Londonderry in 1925 and remained a most loyal member of the congregation until his death almost 61 years later. That's a long time. You've seen him come and go, and you've seen him die. And long ago, you stopped asking why. I mean, this is a lifetime of loyalty. And I can't quote more of it for you, but it really is quite wonderful to realize that his loyalty was the thing that stood out. Tolkien in The Fellowship of the Rings has a statement where he says, "Faithless is he that says farewell when the road darkens." As soon as the road gets dark, said, "Oh, I've got somewhere I need to go." Luther says the same thing. He says that the loyalty of the soldier is proved where the battle rages. It's where the battle rages. Are you going to stand up and be loyal in this? Or is loyalty just a construct? In Luke's case, it was very straightforward. Those of you who read Alec Feltham in the Wall Street Journal, he's a columnist there, may also have dipped into his book entitled Loyalty. I have begun to read it. I haven't got very far in it, but I haven't needed to get too far to come up on one or two decent quotes. For example, he says, "Our modern rootless times do seem to be a particularly inhospitable environment for loyalty. We come and go so relentlessly that our friendships can't but come and go too. What sort of loyalty is there in the age of Facebook, when friendship is a costless transaction, a business of flip reciprocity? I will list you as one of my friends if you list me as one of your friends. Friendship, he says, held together by nothing more permanent than hyperlinks, is hardly the stuff of selfless fidelity. So, what we would expect to discover, we also discover. Namely, that when the fruit of the Spirit is produced in the life of the child of God, right in the heart of it is faithfulness or loyalty. Because the work of the Spirit of God is to make us more and more like Jesus, who, when he reviled, did not revile in return, but remained committed to the cause to which he'd been assigned, to the will of his Father. And when confronted by the reality of his own death, he recoiled from it. It was his loyalty that saw him through. If there's any other way that this could be done, Father, then let it be done. But if not, not my will, but yours be done. I hope some of you will derive great encouragement from this. Because often we've got it really upside down, don't we, despite the instruction of the Bible. The Bible teaches us from the physical frame of our lives, from our bodies, that the parts that we're not seeing right now are far more significant than the parts that we are seeing. And yet we tend to spend a great deal more time on the bits that are seen than on the parts that are unseemly. Makes sense. But then when we apply it to the church and to the body and the things that happen in the body, and the preoccupations with personality and with leadership and so on, we fail to take to heart. And we may chastise ourselves because our position in the framework of things doesn't seem to have the profile that others have, or doesn't seem to have the lasting benefit that others may have. But that is to think wrongly, because long after human eloquence has been forgotten, long after verbal brilliance has died a death on the lips of the speaker, loyalty will be long remembered. You will remember your friends at school who were loyal to you. If you served in the forces, I guarantee you there are names that are still embedded in your psyche on the basis of loyalty. There's a reason why the Marine Corps says at his very essence, we will not leave a fallen soldier on the field, no matter what happens, because loyalty is prized above all things. And Luke was loyal. Now you may want to thank somebody this week. Send them a note. Thank you for your loyalty. It'll be an encouragement to them. Thirdly, Mark was useful. Mark was useful. The word that he uses here for useful is the same word that you find in verse 21. If your Bible is open, of chapter 2, a vessel for honorable use, set apart as holy, and useful to the master of the house. It's the same thing, the same word that you find in Philemon, where as he makes a plea for Onesimus, he says, I appeal to you for my child Onesimus, whose father I became in imprisonment, verse 11, formerly he was useless to you, but now he is indeed useful to you and to me. Useful. Just to be useful. I mean, so Mark is useful. You say, well, okay, that's fine, we should move on. No, not so quickly. A little history will help us to realize what a significant statement this is on the part of Paul as his life begins to leave him. Because Paul had lost his temper about Mark. Paul had got in a big argument with his buddy Barnabas about Mark. Paul and Barnabas had separated from one another on the basis of Mark, because Paul said Mark is useless. Now he wants him to come because he's useful. Who changed? Paul or Mark or both? Turn for a moment to Acts chapter 12, and I'll just give you a little background on it, and you can follow it up on your own. In Mark chapter 12, you have the record of the release of Peter from the jail. He goes to the house in Jerusalem, the house of Mary, who's the mother of John, whose other name is Mark. So sometimes he's referred to as John and sometimes as Mark. John Mark will do. It's quite a house. He'd been born or grown up in a place that was at the very heart of the Jerusalem church. His mom had obviously put their house at the disposal of the church, and the Christian community used it as a central gathering spot. That explains why Peter would have made his way there after he had been released miraculously from the jail. It is also probable, well, no, we wouldn't want to say categorically, but it is probable that it was in this house that the upper room was where the disciples gathered with Jesus on the night of his crucifixion. It was therefore probably also the location of the gathering for prayer in the upper room when the Spirit of God was poured out in Pentecost. In other words, it was quite a place to come from. This is this young man's heritage. What a happy thing to grow up in a home where Jesus Christ is central and prayer is fundamental. And some of you are here this morning, you're brought in by your parents. I don't know if you came reluctantly, excitedly, whatever it was. I know I heard one young fellow say last week, or it was reported to me, that after I'd done my best to preach the Bible, we had the benediction, he stood up and he said to his dad, "That was really boring." I had that reported to me for my encouragement in the afternoon. So I want to say to you, whoever you are, wherever you are, that if you just stick with this, you may find that along the journey of your life, you will wake up one morning and go, "What an amazing thing that my mother cared for me, my father cared for me, and they raised me in a place where Christ is Lord and prayer is central." That's Mark's home. Therefore, it's not a surprise, is it, that Mark then is given the opportunity to be part of the missionary endeavors of Paul and Barnabas. And he heads out with them. In Acts chapter 12, we read of how his home life is there. And then he is heading out with him in ministry. That's chapter 13 and verse 5. When they arrived at Salamis, they proclaimed the word of God in the synagogues of the Jews. And they had John to assist them. So there he is. John Mark is there, and he's become an assistant missionary. His mother must have been well pleased. People would have said to her at the market, "And how's John Mark doing these days?" "Well, I'll tell you, he's doing very well." You've probably heard of Paul. Oh yes, we've heard of Paul. His friend Barnabas. Well, he's with them. He's an assistant there, and apparently doing very well indeed. Well. Not so fast, Mom, because within 8 verses, we're now in the 13th verse of chapter 13, within 8 verses, he is actually heading in the opposite direction. When Paul and his companions set sail from Paphos and came to Perga in Pamphylia, John left them and returned to Jerusalem. Now, the inference is well captured by Peterson in his paraphrase in the Message, where he paraphrases verse 13. Pamphylia is where John called it quits and went back to Jerusalem. So the young assistant that is off to a great start has decided that he's not going to be going any further with them. Paul's reaction to that is such that when they set out for their second ministry journey, that's where the departure took place. Turn to Acts chapter 15, and if you look down to verse 36, in the ESV it has a heading, "Paul and Barnabas separate," and here's the occasion of it. "After some days, Paul said to Barnabas, 'Let's return and visit the brothers in every city where we proclaim the word of the Lord and see how they are.' Now Barnabas wanted to take with them John called Mark, but Paul thought best not to take with them one who had withdrawn from them in Pamphylia and had not gone with them to the work. And there arose a sharp disagreement." So tempers flared. Two very central figures in the missionary endeavor of the church under God are now at loggerheads with one another over a matter of personnel. All of you who are involved in the human resource department in office work and so on understand how crucial personnel is and the assignment of people and the placement of people. And here it is. And there's a sharp disagreement and they separated from one another. And Barnabas, he took Mark with him and he sailed away to Cyprus. And Paul chose Silas and departed. And he went through Syria and Cilicia, strengthening the churches. Parenthetically, let's just stop and notice something wonderful in the providence of God. That is, that their disagreement led to a separation, which in turn led to the doubling of their efforts in the cause of the gospel. So it wasn't that God, quote, caused their disagreement, made them have an argument. No, they had an argument because they disagreed. That happens. That happens in church life. It happens in mission life. It just happens. And in the providence of God, the separation that took place meant the doubling of effectiveness in the gospel, and two, the opportunity for John Mark to be restored to usefulness under the tutelage of Barnabas, and for Paul to age well enough to recognize the fact that even though he might have been right at the time, he wasn't right forever, and therefore the big, mighty apostle, vulnerable Paul, not superhero, would have to be prepared to say, eventually, get Mark and bring him with you because he is useful to me. Let me give it to you in Phillips's paraphrase. Barnabas wanted to take John called Mark, but Paul strongly disapproved of taking with them a man who had deserted them in Pamphylia and was not prepared to go on with them in their work. There was a sharp clash of opinion, so much so that they went their separate ways. Now, we don't know what happened in the interim because we don't have the description of it. But it seems fairly obvious that Barnabas, who was uniquely gifted in this area, became the coach for John Mark, who incidentally was his cousin. And so he takes Mark, if you like, under his wing. And by the time that they have advanced a little further down the line, on the occasion of Paul's first imprisonment, Barnabas

justifiable, but it wasn't necessarily best. Providentially, it worked out as it did. But how thankful Mark must have been that Barnabas wasn't like Paul, that Barnabas was prepared to stand up to Paul, that Barnabas didn't kowtow to Paul because of the uniqueness of his gifting and the power that he was able to exercise. There's a lesson in that as well, isn't there? That's why we need each other. That's why it's important. That's why we're always better together than any of us are on our own. That's true in marriage. It's true in family. It's true in church family. It's true on our pastoral team. Those of you who know our church know how vital it is that all these elements are present. Protecting one, protecting the other, protecting us from ourselves and from our own proclivities. And how God in his mercy gives to his characters like this. Paul, of course, would have known this because when he first tried to join the disciples, Luke tells us in Acts chapter 9, all of the disciples in Jerusalem were afraid of him. He needed somebody to speak on his behalf, to take him. He didn't want to go in by himself, or he did want to go in by himself, and nobody wanted to have him in there. And what do we read? But Barnabas took him. But Barnabas took him. And what he'd done for Paul, he now did for this young cousin of his. And Mark is able to overcome the earlier challenges. It's conjecture, but I would imagine that having stepped out and then stepped back, there might have been occasion for him to go back to his house and ruminate over what had happened, to lie in his bed and lament the fact that he had quit, perhaps to awaken in the morning and wonder where Paul had gone and whether he had wasted the opportunity of a lifetime, and how somewhere in the midst of all of that, through the encouragement of Barnabas and the ministry of Christ, his fainting heart was restored. He heard, if you like, the voice of Jesus saying, come unto me, ye fainting, and I will give you life. Oh, cheering voice of Jesus that comes to deal with our strife. I think that must have been there. Can we confidently assume that if it were possible, Mark would have been happy to join us in the singing of There Is a Hope, particularly There Is a Hope That Lifts My Weary Head. A consolation strong against despair, that when the world has plunged me in its deepest pit, I find the Savior there. And through present sufferings and future's fear, he whispers courage in my ear, the very thing that I needed. He whispered it in my ear. He whispered it to me in the silence of my own prayers. He whispered it to me through the encouragement of my cousin Barnabas. See, has God been whispering that to you? Have you found yourself at a crossroads and you made the left turn instead of the right, and you've been beating yourself up ever since? I missed the great opportunity. No possibility for me now. I'm over on the heap now. No, not for a moment. With God, failure is never final. He's the one who restores the years, even the locusts of Eden. If the ministry of the gospel is only to a certain elite group of people who are cheerleaders and quarterbacks, then what in the world hope do many of us have? But it's not. It is the call of Christ into those who at the crossroads go the wrong way, who are finding themselves plunged in the pit. And in the mercy and providence of God, he comes to restore, so much so that Mark proves useful. I just don't know. I don't know if it cost Paul much to write this. It would have cost me, because I would have been the one saying, no, he's not coming. And Millsy would have been said, yeah, well, he should come. And I said, no, he ain't coming, Jeff. I don't want him coming. He said, well, okay, well, then I'll look after him. Well, you look after him if you want, but, and then I have to go, you know, you were right. That'd cost you, wouldn't it? That would prove your vulnerability right there. I don't have to reach too hard for illustrative material. He wants to take Mark along because he is very useful to the ministry. He's not asking for Mark to come so they can play Scrabble together. He's not asking Mark to come so they can have a group hug. He wants Mark to come because Mark is useful to the ministry. I don't think he means ministering to his needs. He's concerned about cloaks and books and loneliness and so on. But I think he's talking about the ministry. That the ministry that is going to be impacted by
Mark himself is the ministry of the gospel.

0: Paul's focus is not selfish. It's gospel focused. Even in relationship to Alexander, to whom we will not come this morning. But Alexander has done me great harm. You should be careful about him because he strongly opposed. He doesn't say because he strongly opposed me, Paul. He strongly opposed the message. His concern is for the message. Get Mark and bring him here because he is so incredibly useful for the ministry. Now, the details are, I think, fairly straightforward, and we should stop. In fact, we will stop. We are about to stop. But if you just look at Paul's strategic thinking here, Tychicus I have sent to Ephesus. The chances are that Tychicus carried this letter to Ephesus. He's the one who carried Colossians. He's the one who carried, I think, Ephesians as well. So he's a mailman. And so he says, I've sent Tychicus to Ephesus. Why would that matter? Because I want you, Timothy, to come from Ephesus. So when you come from Ephesus and you leave a gap, don't worry about it too much, because Tychicus is actually the one who's shown up there bearing the letter, and you can have confidence in him. Because this is my only line for Tychicus. Tychicus, if Paul is vulnerable and Luke is loyal and Mark is useful, Tychicus is lovable. Lovable. I haven't met anybody called Tychicus in my life, but I think it's a pretty good name. I mean, you can call him Titch for short, and or Ickes if you want. But this is what it says. This is what it says of him. Here's an epitaph for you. In Colossians 4, Paul introduces him. Tychicus, a beloved brother, a faithful minister, a fellow servant of the Lord. A beloved brother, a faithful minister, a fellow servant of the Lord. In other words, a suitable replacement. High praise that Mark should come. Mark, whom he had regarded as unreliable, as unfit for continuing in ministry, is the one for whom he sends. And along with that, of course, the books, the Biblia, or scrolls and parchments. And I told you, we're not going to say anything about those scrolls and parchments. We're not going to get involved in conjecture. But for those of you who like conjecture, chew on this while you're driving around. Imagine this, and this is complete conjecture. For those of you who like hypotheses, the same people that are conspiracy theorists, incidentally, the same, you know who you are. Here's a possibility. If things played out the way they are described as unfolding here, what that means is that Paul ends his life in a Roman jail with three guys, Timothy, Mark, and Luke. The scrolls, the parchments, are clearly significant. What if some of those were fragments of descriptive passages of the life of the Lord Jesus? And what if Paul said to Mark and to Luke, hey, why don't you use some of this stuff and write a gospel? And they said, what's a gospel? And he said, well, you write it, and then people will know. It's pure conjecture. It's beyond the bounds of anything. But that would be quite a change, wouldn't it? I'm not taking Mark with me, useless character that he is. Hey, Mark, why don't you write a gospel and tell everybody who Jesus is and why he came and what he means? Talk about a turnaround jump shot. Lord, we confess how vulnerable we are, how easy it is for us to be the very opposite of loyal, how we've been aware of the fact that we are often unprofitable servants, not as useful as we might be, certainly not as lovable as Tychicus was, and we daren't even imagine being described in the terminology of Alexander as harmful. In all of this, we realize again just how dependent we are upon your grace, Lord Jesus Christ, to come and minister to us in our frailty, in our wanderings, and in our weakness. Look upon us in your mercy as a church family, we pray. Help us to prefer one another in love. Help us to learn, to listen, and to trust, and to make progress in a way that commends Christ. For it's in his name we pray. Amen.
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We're bringing you strength for the journey today. And that was Ben Fuller. And he reminds us today, if we've got Jesus, we have got everything that we need. 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If only we lived like we believed that was true. Well, as we continue today, not only do we have more great music ahead to help you get your midday praise on, but also coming up over the lunch hour, we offer our Reader's Choice book, and we read it every day to you. You can also catch past episodes on our website. And then at 12:30 p.m. Pacific, we offer the His People program live. I hope you'll stick around. We've got more strength for the journey just ahead.

0: 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Spencer, you have a note we received recently from Casper, Wyoming, which illustrates how this aspect engages those who listen, whether online or on the radio.
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Thanks for allowing Pilgrim Radio to be a part of your Thursday. We're kicking off a midday hour of worship. And coming up next, I've got Jamie Jamgoshian and her song, Gonna Be Good, followed in the hour by Mike Donaghy, Jeremy Rosato, as well as Rhett Walker. So keep listening on Pilgrim Radio, your companion for the way.

Well, that was Rhett Walker with Believer, and you're on Pilgrim Radio. 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Back to the music. Here's Tasha Layton.

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1: 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But how would God?
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1: Here's a daily devotional from Johnny Erickson Tada's book, Pearls of Great Price. From Matthew 26, verse 38. Stay here and keep watch with me. Sequoia National Park is just a four-hour drive north from where Ken and I live. I feel so small when I sit at the base of one of those towering ancient trees. Some are over 300 feet tall, the size of a three-story building. I am told that sequoias have relatively shallow root systems, considering their height. This is why you don't see many standing alone. They stand in groves. The roots of sequoia trees entwine, and together, the added support prevents winds from uprooting any one tree. Separate and standing apart from the rest, a sequoia wouldn't last long. With its shallow roots, it would fall prey to the harsh winds that blow against the Sierra Mountains. We can learn a lot from those trees. We might look strong. We may seem independent. But any thinking Christian knows he simply can't survive apart from the body of Christ. When bitter winds of adversity blow, we need the support of each other. God engineered us so that we require the intertwining of genuine give-and-take fellowship. Even Jesus needed this. On the last night of his life, when the storms of devilish opposition began howling around him, he asked for help. Stay here and keep watch with me. If Jesus sought support in the midst of trials, how much more do we need our brothers and sisters in heart?

weird times. 1 Thessalonians 5, 11 and 14 says, "Therefore, encourage one another and build each other up, just as, in fact, you are doing. And we urge you, brothers, warn those who are idle, encourage the timid, help the weak, be patient with everyone." Who is timid? Who is the friend who is weak? Create a sequoia grove around that individual today. Think of creative ways you can minister to your neighbor or coworker who needs support. Father, keep me from living my life so independently, so separately from others. Show me how I can support those in need around me. From Johnny Erickson Tada's book, Pearls of Great Price, on Pilgrim Radio.

That was Need to Breathe with The Long Surrender. And my name's Sunny, and you're listening to Pilgrim Radio. I am checking out for the day before I go. I hope you'll listen to the Pilgrim Radio His People podcast. We've got that live at 12:30 p.m. Pacific. And today, Spencer Dahlke is talking with Titus Kennedy. They're going to discuss archaeological evidence for over 100 biblical characters. It should be a great conversation. You can always find it anywhere you listen to podcasts, as well as the Pilgrim Radio app. We always like you to know that in case you want to share it with a friend, or in case you ever miss an episode, you can go subscribe so that it gets delivered to you each and every day. With that, back to the music. Sidewalk Prophets is up next. Thanks for listening to The Pilgrim.

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3: Hello, I'm Dave Telling, and I'm glad you've joined me as I begin reading this book, Knowing God, by Dr. J.I. Packer, published by InterVarsity Press in 1993. Before I begin reading this book, I'd like to talk a bit about the author, James N.L. Packer, known around the world as J.I. Packer, who passed away on July 17, 2020. He was a respected pastor, author, and teacher, and considered to be one of the most influential Christian thinkers of the 20th century. John Stonestreet, who writes for Breakpoint.org, the media organization founded by Charles Colson, wrote this about Packer on July 21st. Quote, "One fall afternoon in 1994, as a not new but newly serious believer, I wandered into a small Christian bookstore in a small town in Tennessee, and a book caught my eye. Actually, the title of the book caught my eye, Knowing God, written by someone who, at the time, I'd never heard of, J.I. Packer. However, the name of almost every Christian leader I did know, like Chuck Colson, Johnny Erickson Tada, Chuck Swindoll, Elizabeth Elliot, Billy Graham, and others, was on the dust jacket, offering their endorsement of the book. Each was along the lines of, this is one of the most important books I've ever read other than the Bible itself. So I picked it up, read it, and I've been recommending Knowing God ever since." Unquote. Stonestreet then concludes with this. Quote, "This past Friday, July 17th, Dr. J.I. Packer, aged 93, died. When asked for his final words to the church, Packer said, glorify Christ every way. He has now entered his eternal rest, and I join with thousands and thousands of others and thank God that his faith is now sight. Now, at last, he truly and fully knows the God he faithfully studied and taught so many of us about for many years." Unquote. Packer left a legacy to which we can all aspire, to know God more fully. I'll begin the book by reading two prefaces, each written by Packer, one from 1993 and an earlier one from 1973, and I'll be starting on page 9. Preface from 1993. "When I sent the manuscript of Knowing God to the publisher just over 20 years ago, I thought of it as a study book that could hardly be of general interest. I was wrong. It has sold more than 1 million copies. It has gone into more than a dozen languages. It has become a nurture book for the Christian world. Other nurture books, including some of my own, have fallen by the wayside, but this one keeps going, and a steady flow of letters shows me that it keeps on helping people. I am amazed, awed, humbled, and constantly moved to thank God. The person that Shakespeare would have described as the only begetter of knowing God was the editor of the now defunct Evangelical magazine, who asked me for a series of articles on God angled for honest, no-nonsense readers who are fed up with facile Christian verbiage. The articles flowed out at two monthly intervals, prompted each time by the question, "What do I tell them next?" and coalesced into a book with very little trouble. Wise editors know how to strike sparks off writers, and the existence of knowing God is due as much to that editor as to this author. Something has been added to chapter 4, but otherwise, apart from Americanization of spelling and corrections of detail, the work is as it was. The substitution of NIV for the original King James Version quotations of Scripture signifies only a wish for my book to have maximum usefulness, and at no point changes my meaning. May knowing God continue to convert and upbuild in its new dress. J.I.P., Regent College, Vancouver, February 1993. And now the preface, the original preface from 1973. As clowns yearn to play Hamlet, so I have wanted to write a treatise on God. This book, however, is not it. Its length may suggest that it is trying to be, but anyone who takes it that way will be disappointed. It is at best a string of beads, a series of small studies of great subjects, most of which first appeared in the Evangelical magazine. They were conceived as separate messages, but are now presented together because they seem to coalesce into a single message about God and our living. It is their practical purpose that explains both the selection and omission of topics and the manner of treatment. In A Preface to Christian Theology, John McKay illustrated two kinds of interest in Christian things by picturing persons sitting on the high front balcony of a Spanish house watching travelers go by on the road below. The balconiers can overhear the travelers talk and chat with them. They may comment critically on the way that the travelers walk, or they may discuss questions about the road, how it can exist at all or lead anywhere, what might be seen from different points along it, and so forth. But they are onlookers, and their problems are theoretical only. The travelers, by contrast, face problems which, though they have their theoretical angle, are essentially practical. Problems of the which way to go and how to make it type, problems which call not merely for comprehension, but for decision and action too. Balconiers and travelers may think over the same area, yet their problems differ. Thus, for instance, in relation to evil, the balconier's problem is to find a theoretical explanation of how evil can consist with God's sovereignty and goodness, but the traveler's problem is how to master evil and bring good out of it. Or again, in relation to sin, the balconier asks whether racial sinfulness and personal perversity are really credible, while the traveler, knowing sin from within, asks what hope there is of deliverance. Or take the problem of the Godhead. While the balconier is asking how one God can conceivably be three, what sort of unity three could have, and how three who make one can be persons, the traveler wants to know how to show proper honor, love, and trust toward the three persons who are now together at work to bring him out of sin to glory. And so we might go on. Now this is a book for travelers, and it is with travelers' questions that it deals. The conviction behind the book is that ignorance of God, ignorance both of his ways and of the practice of communion with him, lies at the root of much of the church's weakness today. Two unhappy trends seem to have produced this state of affairs. Trend one is that Christian minds have been conformed to the modern spirit, the spirit, that is, that spawns great thoughts of man and leaves room only for small thoughts of God. The modern way with God is to set him at a distance, if not to deny him altogether. And the irony is that modern Christians, preoccupied with maintaining religious practices in an irreligious world, have themselves allowed God to become remote. Clear-sighted persons, seeing this, are tempted to withdraw from the churches in something like disgust to pursue a quest for God on their own. Nor can one wholly blame them, for churchmen who look at God, so to speak, through the wrong end of the telescope, so reducing him to pygmy proportions, cannot hope to end up as more than pygmy Christians. And clear-sighted people naturally want something better than this. Furthermore, thoughts of death, eternity, judgment, the greatness of the soul, and the abiding consequences of temporal decisions are all out for moderns. And it is a melancholy fact that the Christian church, instead of raising its voice to remind the world of what is being forgotten, has formed a habit of playing down these themes in just the same way. But these capitulations to the modern spirit are really suicidal so far as Christian life is concerned. Trend two is that Christian minds have been confused by the modern skepticism. For more than three centuries, the naturalistic leaven in the Renaissance outlook has been working like a cancer in Western thought. 17th century Arminians and deists, like 16th century Socinians, came to deny, as against Reformation theology, that God's control of his world was either direct or complete, and theology, philosophy, and science have, for the most part, combined to maintain that denial ever since. As a result, the Bible has come under heavy fire and many landmarks in historical Christianity with it. The foundation facts of faith are called into question. Did God meet Israel at Sinai? Was Jesus more than a very spiritual man? Did the gospel miracles really happen? Is not the Jesus of the Gospels largely an imaginary figure? And so on. Nor is this all. Skepticism about both divine revelation and Christian origins has bred a wider skepticism which abandons all idea of unity of truth, and with it any hope of unified human knowledge, so that it is now commonly assumed that my religious apprehensions have nothing to do with my scientific knowledge of things external to myself, since God is not out there in the world, but only down here in the psyche. The uncertainty and confusion about God which mark our day are worse than anything since Gnostic theosophy tried to swallow Christianity in the second century. It is often said today that theology is stronger than it has ever been, and in terms of academic expertise and the quantity and quality of books published, this is probably true. But it is a long time since theology has been so weak and clumsy at its basic task of holding the church to the realities of the gospel. 90 years ago, C.H. Spurgeon described the wobblings he then saw among the Baptists on Scripture, atonement, and human destiny as the downgrade. Could he survey Protestant thinking about God at the present time? I guess he would speak of the nosedive. Stand at the crossroads and look. Ask for the ancient paths. Ask where the good way is and walk in it, and you will find rest for your souls. Jeremiah 6:16. Such is the invitation which this book issues. It is not a critique of new paths, except indirectly, but rather a straightforward recall to old ones on the ground that the good way is still what it used to be. I do not ask my readers to suppose that I know very well what I am talking about. Those like myself, wrote C.S. Lewis, whose imagination far exceeds their obedience are subject to a just penalty. We easily imagine conditions far higher than any we have really reached. If we describe what we have imagined, we may make others, and make ourselves, believe that we have really been there, and so fool both them and ourselves. That was from The Four Loves. All readers and writers of devotional literature do well to weigh Lewis's words. Yet, it is written, I believed, therefore I have spoken, with that same spirit of faith, we also believe and therefore speak. From 2 Corinthians 4:13. And if what is written here helps anyone in the way that the meditations behind the writing helped me, the work will have been abundantly worthwhile. J.I.P., Trinity College, Bristol, July 1972. Part 1. Know the Lord. Chapter 1. The Study of God. On January 7, 1855, the minister of New Park Street Chapel, Southwark, England, opened his morning sermon as follows. It has been said by someone that the proper study of mankind is man. I will not oppose the idea, but I believe it is equally true that the proper study of God's elect is God. The proper study of a Christian is the Godhead. The highest science, the loftiest speculation, the mightiest philosophy which can ever engage the attention of a child of God is the name, the nature, the person, the work, the doings, and the existence of the great God whom he calls his Father. There is something exceedingly improving to the mind in contemplation of the divinity. It is a subject so vast that all our thoughts are lost in its immensity, so deep that our pride is drowned in its infinity. Other subjects we can compass and grapple with. In them we feel a kind of self-content and go our way with the thought, "Behold, I am wise." But when we come to this master science, finding that our plumb line cannot sound its depth and that our eagle eye cannot see its height, we turn away with the thought that vain man would be wise. But he is like a wild ass's colt, and with solemn exclamation, "I am but of yesterday and know nothing." No subject of contemplation will tend more to humble the mind than the thoughts of God. But while the subject humbles the mind, it also expands it. He who often thinks of God will have a larger mind than the man who simply plods around this narrow globe. The most excellent study for expanding the soul is the science of Christ and Him crucified, and the knowledge of the Godhead in the glorious Trinity. Nothing will so enlarge the intellect, nothing so magnify the whole soul of man as a devout, earnest, continued investigation of the great subject of the Deity. And whilst humbling and expanding, this subject is eminently consolatory. Oh, there is in contemplating Christ a balm for every wound. In musing on the Father, there is a quietus for every grief. And in the influence of the Holy Spirit, there is balsam for every sore. Would you lose your sorrow? Would you drown your cares? Then go, plunge yourself in the Godhead's deepest sea. Be lost in His immensity, and you shall come forth as from a couch of rest, refreshed and invigorated. I know nothing which can so comfort the soul, so calm the swelling billows of sorrow and grief, so speak peace to the winds of trial, as a devout musing upon the subject of the Godhead. It is to that subject that I invite you this morning. These words, spoken over a century ago by C.H. Spurgeon, at that time incredibly only 20 years old, were true then, and they are true now. They make a fitting preface to a series of studies on the nature and character of God. Who needs theology? But wait a minute, says someone. Tell me this. Is our journey really necessary? In Spurgeon's day, we know, people found theology interesting, but I find it boring. Why need anyone take time off today for the kind of study you propose? Surely a lay person, at any rate, can get on without it. After all, this is the 20th century, not the 19th. A fair question. But there is, I think, a convincing answer to it. The questioner clearly assumes that a study of the nature, and character of God will be impractical and irrelevant for life. In fact, however, it is the most practical project anyone can engage in. Knowing about God is crucially important for the living of our lives, as it would be cruel to an Amazonian tribesman to fly him to London, put him down without explanation in Trafalgar Square, and leave him, as one who knew nothing of English or England, to fend for himself. So we are cruel to ourselves if we try to live in this world without knowing about the God whose world it is and who runs it. The world becomes a strange, mad, painful place, and life in it a disappointing and unpleasant business for those who do not know about God. Disregard the study of God, and you sentence yourself to stumble and blunder through life blindfolded, as it were, with no sense of direction and no understanding of what surrounds you. This way, you can waste your life and lose your soul. Recognizing then that the study of God is worthwhile, we prepare to start. But where shall we start from? Clearly, we can only start from where we are. That, however, means setting out in a storm, for the doctrine of God is a storm center today. The so-called debate about God, with its startling slogans such as, "Our image of God must go," and "God is dead," and "We can sing the creed, but we can't say it," is raging all around us. We are told that God talk, as Christians have historically practiced it, is a refined sort of nonsense, and knowledge about God is strictly a non-entity. Types of teaching which profess such knowledge are written off as outmoded. Calvinism, fundamentalism, Protestant scholasticism, the old orthodoxy. What are we to do? If we postpone our journey till the storm dies down, we may never get started at all. My proposal is this. You will know how Bunyan's pilgrim, when called back by his wife and children from the journey on which he was setting out, put his fingers in his ears and ran on crying, "Life, life, eternal life." I ask you for the moment to stop your ears to those who tell you there is no road to knowledge about God, and come a little way with me and see. After all, the proof of the pudding is in the eating, and anyone who is actually following a recognized road will not be too worried if he hears non-travelers telling each other that no such road exists. Storm or no storm, then, we are going to start. But how do we plot our course? Five basic truths, five foundation principles of the knowledge about God which Christians have, will determine our course throughout. They are as follows. 1. God has spoken to man, and the Bible is his word given to us to make us wise unto salvation. 2. God is Lord and King over his world. He rules all things for his own glory, displaying his perfections in all that he does, in order that men and angels may worship and adore him. 3. God is Savior, active in sovereign love through the Lord Jesus Christ to rescue believers from the guilt and power of sin, to adopt them as his children, and to bless them accordingly. 4. God is triune. There are within the Godhead three persons, the Father, the Son, and the Holy Spirit, and the work of salvation is one in which all three act together, the Father purposing redemption, the Son securing it, and the Spirit applying it. And 5. Godliness means responding to God's revelation in trust and obedience, faith and worship, prayer and praise, submission and service. Life must be seen and lived in the light of God's word. This, and nothing else, is true religion. In the light of these general and basic truths, we are now going to examine in detail what the Bible shows us of the nature and character of the God of whom we have been speaking. We are in the position of travelers who, after surveying a great mountain from afar, traveling around it, and observing how it dominates the landscape and determines the features of the surrounding countryside, now approach it directly with the intention of climbing it. The basic themes. What is the ascent going to involve? What are the themes that will occupy us? We shall have to deal with the Godhead of God, the qualities of deity which set God apart from humans and mark the difference and distance between the Creator and His creatures. Such qualities as His self-existence, His infinity, His eternity, His unchangeableness. We shall have to deal with the powers of God, His almightiness, His omniscience, His omnipresence. We shall have to deal with the perfections of God, the aspects of His moral character which are manifested in His words and deeds, His holiness, His love and mercy, His truthfulness, His faithfulness, His goodness, His patience, His justice. We shall have to take note of what pleases Him, what offends Him, what awakens His wrath, what affords Him satisfaction and joy. For many of us, these are comparatively unfamiliar themes. They were not always so to the people of God. There was a time when the subject of God's attributes, as it was called, was thought so important as to be included in the catechism which all children in the churches were taught and all adult members were expected to know. Thus, to the fourth question in the Westminster Shorter Catechism, "What is God?" the answer read as follows. God is a spirit, infinite, eternal, and unchangeable in His being, wisdom, and

0: Few, too, will ever have read anything simple and straightforward on the subject of the nature of God, for scarcely any such writing exists at the present time. We can expect, therefore, that an exploration of the themes mentioned above will give us much that is new to think about and many fresh ideas to ponder and digest. Knowledge applied. For this very reason, we need, before we start to ascend our mountain, to stop and ask ourselves a very fundamental question. A question, indeed, that we always ought to put to ourselves whenever we embark on any line of study in God's holy book. The question concerns our own motives and intentions as students. We need to ask ourselves, what is my ultimate aim and object in occupying my mind with these things? What do I intend to do with my knowledge about God once I have it? For the fact that we have to face is this. If we pursue theological knowledge for its own sake, it is bound to go bad on us. It will make us proud and conceited. The very greatness of the subject matter will intoxicate us, and we shall come to think of ourselves as a cut above other Christians because of our interest in it and grasp of it, and we shall look down on those whose theological ideas seem to us crude and inadequate and dismiss them as very poor specimens. For, as Paul told the conceited Corinthians, knowledge puffs up. The man who thinks he knows something does not yet know as he ought to know, from 1 Corinthians 8, 1 and 2. To be preoccupied with getting theological knowledge as an end in itself, to approach Bible study with no higher a motive than a desire to know all the answers, is the direct route to a state of self-satisfied self-deception. We need to guard our hearts against such an attitude and pray to be kept from it. As we saw earlier, there can be no spiritual health without doctrinal knowledge, but it is equally true that there can be no spiritual health with it if it is sought for the wrong purpose and valued by the wrong standard. And I'll have to stop here on page 22 of Knowing God by J.I. Packer and published by InterVarsity Press in 1993. Thanks for joining me, and may God bless and encourage you today.
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0: Today on Pilgrim Radio's His People, Titus Kennedy, on archaeological evidence for over 100 biblical characters.
1: These people in the Bible, like David and Hezekiah and Sennacherib and Nebuchadnezzar, just so many of the kings of Judah, as well as earlier people and later people in the New Testament, you know, Pilate and Jesus and Herod the Great and so forth.
0: Titus Kennedy next. Even though believers take it on faith that the people named on the pages of the Bible really existed, did you know archaeological discoveries continue to provide ancient evidence for the historical reality of their existence? Coming up next, Spencer Dahlke talks with Dr. Titus Kennedy, author of Archaeology and the People of the Bible, exploring the evidence for the historical existence of Bible characters.
2: Just by way of getting to know you a little bit, would you tell us a little bit about how God led you into the field of archaeology?
1: It started at a young age. I always liked history. I liked languages. I liked science, but I had no idea that archaeology existed. And then on a school field trip, they took us to this old fort from the 1800s, and I was pretty surprised that it was still standing, because I thought old buildings were like 50 years old, not 150 or so. The next summer, my family was on vacation in Hawaii, and for some reason, my dad took us to this ancient Hawaii.

0: Iranian village that they had excavated, and they did some reconstruction. So then I really clearly saw how archaeology had happened, that this place was at least partially buried under the ground, and they exposed that and they learned new things about these people and where they lived. That next year in school, my teacher gave me a book on the excavation of Troy, the discovery and excavation of Troy. And so then I really read about archaeology and saw the word archaeology, and it was described how they did this. And that just opened up the world of archaeology to me. And I realized that we weren't just being passed down information on pages of books, but that people were sometimes going out there and locating these ancient ruins and then digging into the ground and discovering them and new information. As I got older, I read more books on archaeology, and I was given some on archaeology of the Bible. And that's when I learned that there are so many discoveries from archaeology that connect to the Bible. Some just help us to understand the ancient context, the world of the Bible better, and others confirm its historical accuracy. And I found that fascinating and just continued to have an interest in that. And then eventually decided that I wanted to try to study this in college and see where it would go. So I did that, ended up doing two masters and a doctorate and working on lots of digs. And here I am today.
1: I understand most biblical archaeology is going to be like in the Eastern Mediterranean region in Israel and whatnot. Have you had the chance to, well, presumably you have.
0: Worked on 18 excavations, most of them over in the Middle East. And I lived in that region for a few years, different places. Jerusalem, of course, was one of the places. Yeah, I got to spend a lot of time over in the Bible lands. I still do. Every year I excavate, and every year I also help lead a tour. And then I also do other research. Sometimes I do filming for documentaries. So get over there, see the real stuff, learn more about it. It's a constant learning process, really. And there's new information being found all the time, too. So it's not finite. It's not like, okay, memorize these 10 books and you'll know all the discoveries. No, because even if it was possible to memorize everything that's been found, each year new things are being discovered, and we're reevaluating some past excavations as well, and we're trying to better understand what happened in ancient history.
1: In light of some of those new discoveries and stuff, it might be worthwhile. You mentioned, I think, somewhere in your book, and maybe it may have been in the introduction that I saw, but arguments against the Bible. I'm not super familiar. At this point in history, what do you see as some of the more common arguments being brought against the Bible, archaeology wise?
0: Yeah, the common arguments are that the Bible is a fictional or mythological book. And so what they mean by that is not that every single thing in the Bible is fiction or mythology, but that there are some historical aspects and then the rest of it is fiction. And usually the historical aspects, they say, are things like geography or maybe the existence of some of the cities. But then they say that the people and the events, by and large, are often mythological or fictional. And so this is usually what gets circulated. And in the general public, then people hear that and they go, oh, yeah, it's a book of fairy tales. Maybe there's some real places, but none of that stuff happened. So you've got claims like, oh, there's no evidence that Jesus ever existed, or, you know, the whole Old Testament is basically fiction, or they just copied some stuff from the Mesopotamians. Those are pretty common. But as you mentioned, the introduction to my book, I deal with this idea a little bit by distinguishing between what is mythology in ancient texts and what is history in ancient texts. And so I use the example of the Iliad by Homer to show what mythology is and how that differs from the Bible. In the Iliad, Homer writes about this narrative of the fall of Troy. There's the battle there. The city is eventually destroyed. And Schliemann was obsessed with this and he thought it was historical, although other people generally at the time didn't. But he thought, you know, Troy's a real place. I'm going to find it. I'm going to show that its destruction is recorded in the archaeological record. And so he did that, although he made a mistake on the date. So the place is real and there was a destruction of Troy. And in fact, Mycenae is a real place and other cities. There are other places mentioned in the Iliad that are real. So some event may have happened, like the war there. We're not really sure exactly. We can't really show that it was the Mycenaeans that destroyed it. In fact, I think archaeologists today would say that's unlikely. But even if we grant that, the mythological issue here is that all the people that are discussed in that poem, whether it's Agamemnon or Priam or Achilles or Hector or Paris or Helen and so forth, we have zero archaeological evidence that any of those people existed. And so there's a general historical context of these civilizations existed. Yes, these cities existed, but those people were not real people. And the events were probably not much like they're depicted in the poem, other than the city was destroyed. And then if you compare that to the Bible, it's very different. Yes, of course, we have Jerusalem and Bethlehem and Babylon and Nineveh and all these places. And then we could look at some of the destructions. You have Jerusalem destroyed in 587 BC and so forth. And we see some correlations there with the Iliad. But then the big difference is that these people in the Bible, like David and Hezekiah and Sennacherib and Nebuchadnezzar, just so many of the kings of Judah, as well as earlier people and later people in the New Testament, you know, Pilate and Jesus and Herod the Great and so forth, we have archaeological evidence for all these people. I go through about 135 different people in my book, or mention them at least in some evidence. You know, the focus is on a few less than that. But that's the major difference, is we have evidence that those people existed and that the things that they did, the events that they were involved in, actually happened, evidence from that time. Whereas mythology, again, just a historical setting. The people, the stories aren't real. The Bible, the historical setting, the people are real, the events are real. So that's the difference between what people are often claiming about the Bible and the reality of it that we now can demonstrate so easily through archaeology.
1: Do people ever try to point to, I should ask by way of not assuming, is there evidence that, you know, ancient Israel worshipped idols? Do people ever point to that as disproof of the Bible?
0: Yeah, absolutely. There are some archaeologists who spend a lot of time on that, actually, write books or articles about it. And they say, hey, look, we found this female figurine, or we found this idol in ancient Israel. And that, therefore, those people were polytheists. You know, they worship idols, they worship other gods. So the Bible is just trying to give us this propaganda that there was monotheism. But if we just read the Bible, we see that there were times, many times, unfortunately, when the Israelites did worship other gods and had idols. And then we have, you know, kings like Hezekiah and Josiah, who annihilated those idols and those altars and high places and things like that, and got people back on track worshiping the one true God. So really, archaeology is just showing us what the Bible is talking about, but people are trying to twist it and or ignore what the Bible itself says and construct a different narrative.
1: As a study, how does one do archaeology? Like, how do you interpret the things that you uncover?
0: It depends on what we're looking at. Obviously, what we're usually excavating is things like pottery and then some artifacts, you know, maybe coins, tools, weapons, and so forth. And then architecture, so these building stones. And we can see through design that some things are human-made and some things are natural, right? If you find 10 square-shaped stone blocks in a row all stuck together and then have a 90-degree corner with another 10 square stone blocks, you can see that that was probably the foundations of some building, right? So we would say, hey, here's part of the foundation of a building, and then we could measure it and we could see how big it was. And based on its size, we might be able to make some interpretations. Like a very large building is probably not going to be a house. Something with a really thick wall, again, not going to be a house. City walls tend to be very, very thick. So I'm talking about if we're just looking at a micro slice. Now, if we are able to excavate more of the site, it becomes more obvious. You kind of zoom out like you're looking down from a drone and you can see the city wall going all around the city. And it's just very obvious. And you can see these different square and rectangular shaped buildings. Now, as for the use of those buildings, we would often have to excavate inside them and see what's found. Or maybe there are other buildings just like it at other sites that we already know, okay, you know, they built a temple like this, or they built a house like this. So there are parallels, but in the initial discovery phase of all these things, you have to do things like, oh, this small building, we found in it some animal bones in a little trash pile, and we found some broken pottery here, and we found some weaving equipment there, and we found some basic tools here. This looks like it could have been a house. Or like a bread oven over here. This could have been a house. And then we see something else, and it's got massive pillars, and there's really fancy decorated pottery in there, and there are some idols in there, stone idols. And we say, oh, you know, it seems like a Canaanite temple. Later on, you know, we see like mosaic floors, and there's a verse from the New Testament on it. Oh, okay, this is a church, you know. So there are some things that become very obvious. And then there are other things that require more interpretation, like, you know, what time period is this from? And over the years, archaeologists have constructed chronologies and typologies. And so we're able now to look at pieces of pottery and we understand, okay, this specific style of pottery was made in this century. And we're finding it all over the floor of this building. And so that's when it was used. So there's interpretation, but it's not just based on whatever somebody feels like, or at least it shouldn't be, because we have so much data now that we can really distinguish between different time periods, different cultures, different uses, and then it makes the interpretation much more solid. The primary problem in archaeology actually comes with the next step, and that is the conclusions. The data we can't change, right? You dig up an artifact, it physically exists, all right? It's there, deal with it. Take a picture of it, measure it, describe it. The interpretation was like, okay, this is Egyptian because it's got hieroglyphs on it and it shows a pharaoh. And then the time period, okay, well, based on the king list, we know this pharaoh lived in the 15th century BC, right? So that's interpretation. And it's generally not something that archaeologists dispute with each other on. You know, sometimes there's few little things here and there. But then the conclusions, you know, what does that mean for the historical record? Or, you know, how did these people live? Or what was their interaction with another culture? Or is the Bible correct about this? That's where the difference comes in. And the conclusions can be heavily clouded by personal agendas and biases. And so that's why we may see, well, like we do today, two different archaeologists who have worked on the same site, on the same gate at the same site. And one guy says, this is from the 10th century BC. It was built by Solomon. And we read about it in the Bible at this specific location. And then another guy says, no, it's from the 9th century BC. And it was built by Omri because Omri was really the first king that was real. You know, so that's what an example of how the conclusions can differ. They may not follow from the data, but it happens.
1: Well, my guest today is Titus Kennedy. He's assistant professor of biblical archaeology and a field archaeologist and author of Archaeology and the People of the Bible, Exploring Evidence for the Historical Existence of Bible Characters. You write about, you mentioned 130 different biblical characters that you have studied from your work. Time would fail us to talk about all of them, but I did want to ask about like at least a few, one of which was Balaam, just because he's an interesting character. Can you tell us about one, archaeologically speaking, what did we know about him until when? And what sort of evidence do we have for his existence now?
0: Balaam's a very interesting one because he's one of the earliest people named in the Bible for which we have really clear archaeological evidence. And there's really two reasons for this. As you go back farther in time, is we have less information or less data that survived from those early periods. Just things get destroyed over time or lost, or, you know, they also get buried deeper. And so a lot of places get excavated, but they may not excavate through the really early layers because it takes more time and work. So that's one reason. The other reason is that we don't have as much writing that survives from this early periods, especially if we're talking about any place other than Mesopotamia and Egypt. In the Levant, in Israel and Canaan, there's hardly any writing from these early periods. So that's why if you look through the book, you're like, huh, there's a whole lot of people that start like around the 10th, 9th century BC. And then really in the first century, it's like everybody is known almost, but you go back earlier and not so much. So Balaam, what we have of Balaam is from Jordan, from a place or a site called Deir Allah, which we would identify with the biblical site of Sukkoth mentioned in Joshua 13. So this is not the Sukkoth that's in the Exodus narrative, those two different locations, but it's on the eastern side of the Jordan River. This is the area where the Israelites were when they encountered Balaam. And this is an Aramaic text. It's actually inside, it was inside a building and the walls were plastered. And then they wrote this story on ink on the plastered walls. And part of it's been preserved. It was in a lot of different pieces when they excavated because the building crumbled, but they put together the pieces and we have some sort of a narrative. And we have Balaam, son of Beor, is specifically named. So his name, his lineage, and then his occupation, that he is a seer of the gods. So he has the same occupation. So it's the same location, same name, same family, same occupation. The time period is the only difference here. And I don't know if I should really say the time period is different, but this artifact itself is not from the time of Balaam's encounter with the Israelites. The copy of this story that we have is from about 800, 9th century BC, somewhere around there. Okay, so it's a few hundred years later, but what they probably did was they copied this and they copied it again and they copied it again. And we have a text surviving from the 9th century. You know, this is very common. Actually, with all ancient texts, if we're not talking about stone inscriptions or clay tablets, you know, if we're talking about manuscripts of the Bible or manuscripts of Josephus or, you know, Roman historians like Tacitus or Suetonius, we don't have the copies from the time that they wrote, from the century that they wrote. We have them from centuries later. So this is kind of similar to that, but it hits on four of the five criteria that I outline in the introduction of the book. So it's quite solid. It's not the 100% rating, you know, that some of them might get, but I put it as probable. So that's what we see about Balaam. It's not about the Israelites specifically in this one. It's about some other people. We're not exactly sure who they are because some of the text is broken, but he's doing the same kind of thing that we see in the Bible. So it's definitely talking about the same person.
1: And at very least, it would seem to suggest that even if it does not necessarily prove him with 100% certainty, it at least suggests that it's not unreasonable to believe that this person actually did exist.
0: And this is a record from a people to the east of Israel. It's not the Israelites who are writing this down. So it's not like later Israelites decided to make up this story about a guy named Balaam. No, this is another people who is also attesting to his existence and his role.
1: There are a number of other, so many Old Testament characters, lots of New Testament characters. Just throw out Simon Peter. Presumably, I think you mentioned Peter in like your table of contents. I assume it's Simon Peter.
0: Yeah. Peter's another really interesting one. So this is an example of one that if you go back a few decades, you really wouldn't see anything written about his existence. And in fact, if you look at a lot of books today, you still wouldn't. And I think part of this is because of the suspicion that people have about ancient church monuments and then also the Catholic Church. So So some of what was found with Peter was found in the Vatican, but some of what was found in Capernaum. Capernaum, this village on the Sea of Galilee, where Jesus based his ministry for much of the time with his disciples. We read in the Gospels, there is a synagogue there, and then really close to the synagogue, it says immediately after they came out of the synagogue, they came into the house of Peter. So there's this house of Peter, as it was actually originally his mother-in-law's house, we find out, but Peter's house. And then Peter obviously doesn't stay in Galilee. He goes out and he starts preaching the gospel, and he ends up in Rome later, where he is executed. What does he do with his house? Well, it seems that he gives it to the local Christians there in Capernaum, in Galilee. And in the second half of the first century, we see archaeologically, this is no longer used as a house. It's used as some kind of gathering place. And there's a lot of oil lamps in there. And then in the second century, they start to modify the structure, and they also plaster the walls and they write things on the walls. And most of the writing is praises of Lord Jesus Christ, things like that. Okay. Very common for what you would expect people in a church to be writing. But there are two inscriptions on the wall that mention Peter. So we have Peter's name. One of them's in Greek, one of them's in Latin. The one in Latin actually associates him with Rome. So they know about that connection, which probably everybody did at that point. But so we've got a couple of second century inscriptions in Peter's house mentioning him. Then if we go to Rome, there is the burial of Peter. According to early Christian texts, even going back to the second century, Peter was executed by crucifixion upside down. And this, I think, is prophesied in the Gospel of John, where Jesus basically says that Peter's going to have the same type of death as him, crucifixion. So he's crucified upside down. And how do you get a crucifixion victim off of the cross? Well, you either pull the nails out and they drop off, or you just cut off that section of the limbs that's nailed down. So if you nail him by his feet upside down, you may just cut him off at the ankles. So early Christian texts talk about his burial then. So the Christians got his body. They buried him in the area where he was crucified, which is in the Vatican today, Basilica of St. Peter. It was built there because of Peter's martyrdom and burial. So excavations then underneath the church in the 20th century ended up finding not just this graveyard from the first century and then the second century, but they found a specific burial that had an inscription next to it that says Peter inside. And they excavated in here and they found the burial with the bones of a 60-something-year-old man. And all of the bones were present from the skeleton, or I should say all sections of the skeleton were represented. You know, it wasn't 100% intact, but except for the feet, okay? So like he'd been cut off at the ankles as if he'd been crucified upside down. So we've got his name written right there, and then we have this body that looks like it had been crucified upside down. And it's in the right place where the early Christian sources say that he was buried. You know, then Constantine later on ended up building a church over that monument. And then, you know, you have the modern church as well now that's built over it. So we've got multiple inscriptions mentioning Peter as well as possibly his burial.
1: It's very gruesome, but I suppose that's part of what makes the job interesting. It's some of these, some of these facts and things you observe about how they were killed. Of these many, many, many people that you have studied so far, I'm curious if you think there are any particular figures from biblical history that apologetically would be important for Christians to know about.
0: Yeah, well, the most important one would be Jesus. So we have exceptional evidence for Jesus, actually. I mean, I wrote a whole book on the archaeology of Jesus, excavating the evidence for Jesus. But in this book that we're talking about, the section on Jesus, I really just focus in on the first century material. So we have five different authors or writers who lived in the first century who mentioned Jesus or Christ. None of them are Christians. So they're Roman primarily Roman authors. There's a Syrian as well, but so they know about his existence. And they mention some things about his life too, like about the trial and the crucifixion. Josephus, of course, even mentions reports of the resurrection. He doesn't say that he believes that's what happened, but he says here's the reports of it. So from these ancient historical manuscripts, we have plenty of evidence for Jesus, but archaeological artifacts we do as well. The James Ossuary has this Aramaic inscription that says, James, son of Joseph, brother of Jesus. And they almost never put the name of the brother on. Only one other ossuary inscription has the brother's name. So we know he's important. And we know that he has a brother, James, who Josephus knew the connection between Jesus Christ and James. And James has a father named Joseph, which, of course, we read about in the Gospels. And there was a statistical study done on Jerusalem at this time and the percentage use of names. And they found that it looks like less than two people would have fit that name relationship combination there. So pretty much pointing right to Jesus Christ there. So it's a first century artifact, pre-70 AD from Jerusalem. It's very strong. Then we've got a cup that was found in the harbor of Alexandria, Egypt, and it's in Greek, and it says, through Christ the magician. So it was a magical cup. They knew that Jesus Christ performed miracles, and so they thought they could harness his power because the Egyptians were really into magic. And so they would use this for some kind of magical ritual. They know about his title, and so they think they can harness it. So there's another first century artifact with his title Christ. And then in Rome, on the Palatine Hill, was discovered this drawing. It's called the Alexamenos Graffito. And it's the earliest depiction of Jesus being crucified, but it's not made by Christians. It's made by pagans who are mocking Christianity. And so they show Jesus on the cross with the head of a donkey, and it shows a Christian next to the cross, and they say Alexamenos, that's the name of the guy, worships his God. And this is from about 100 AD, okay, so end of the first century. So those are the main ones that I would point to. Three artifacts that give us the name Jesus, the title Christ, and show him being crucified and the Christians worshiping him. And then five historical sources that talk about Jesus Christ and some of the aspects of his life.
2: You've been listening to His People on Pilgrim Radio. Many thanks to today's guest, Dr. Titus Kennedy, author of Archaeology and the People of the Bible, exploring the evidence for the historical existence of Bible characters. On tomorrow's program, it's Fuzz Rana on the ethics of using transhumanist technologies.
3: So, you know, we're surrounded by pop culture examples of transhumanism, which on one hand is good because it means that through these science fiction and fantasy, you know, offerings, we've been able to wrestle through some of the implications of transhumanism, and everybody recognizes, hey, a dystopian world is just as likely, maybe more likely than a utopian world. But on the other hand, because it's so much become part of pop culture, we are desensitized to how radical an idea this is.
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Beginning the hour on Pilgrim Radio, Matthew West gave you Be Close. Happy Thursday, Pilgrim. This is Annalisa Morgeson. Riley Clemens, Ellie Holcomb, and Ryan Stevenson are just a few of the folks you'll be rejoicing with, right along with Matt Marr, who's up next with Run to the Father.

This is The Pilgrim, and that was Pushing Back the Dark by Josh Wilson. Do you ever feel like your daily life is on a rinse and repeat cycle? Jerry Bridges of The Navigators wants you to know that even the routine days are not random. He said, every day is important for us because it is a day ordained by God. If we are bored with life, there is something wrong with our concept of God and His involvement in our daily lives. Even the most dull and tedious days of our lives are ordained by God and ought to be used by us to glorify Him. Now, Riley Clemens returns us to music with Miracle.

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1: Incidentally, those three areas are indicators to us that we have actually come to an understanding of the gospel, because the gospel gives us an understanding of who Jesus is as a Savior and a 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brought to Him individually, we do not live in Him solitarily, but we actually are in need of one another.
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60 Seconds in the Psalms from Psalm 31. Be gracious to me, O Lord, for I am in distress. My eye is wasted from grief, my soul and my body also. For my life is spent with sorrow, and my years with sighing. My strength fails because of my iniquity, and my bones waste away. Because of all my adversaries, I have become a reproach, especially to my neighbors, and an object of dread to my acquaintances. Those who see me in the street flee from me. I have been forgotten like one who is dead. I have become like a broken vessel. For I hear the whispering of many, terror on every side, as they scheme together against me, as they plot to take my life. From Psalm 31, verses 9 to 13, on Pilgrim Radio.

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Good Man was sung by Jason Gray. Saint, there's a lot of music on the way to give you strength for the journey. You can expect to hear the songs of Consumed by Fire, Andrew Rip, and Micah Tyler. All that and more on The Pilgrim. Up next, here's Tasha Layton and The Choir Room with Thank You Isn't Enough.

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Is God your refuge, your hiding place, your stronghold, your shepherd, your counselor, your friend, your redeemer, your savior, your guide? 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Those words come from Christian author and missionary Elizabeth Elliot, a woman who learned through deep loss that security isn't found in circumstances, it's found in Christ. And backing up Elliot's wisdom is Consumed by Fire and Walk with Jesus.

Baylor Wilson, Joy Comes in the Morning. The Times Square Pulpit is the featured series on Thursday's morning and night classes, and we have an encore of today's teaching at 8 p.m. Pacific, 9 p.m. Mountain. 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So let's get you back to worshiping with Abandoned from Benjamin William Hastings. So-

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1: Alistair Begg is an author and Bible teacher in Chagrin Falls, Ohio. Previously, he served as the pastor of Parkside Church there. Today, we continue his series, Guard the Truth, a study in 2 Timothy and the message, Friendship Matters. Now, here's Alistair Begg.
2: I invite you to turn with me to 2 Timothy and to chapter 4. And once again, we'll read from verse 9. Through to the end of the chapter, 2 Timothy 4 and verse 9, Paul is writing to Timothy, "Do your best to come to me soon, for Demas, in love with this present world, has deserted me and gone to Thessalonica. Crescens has gone to Galatia, Titus to Dalmatia. Luke alone is with me. Get Mark and bring him with you, for he's very useful to me for ministry. Tychicus I have sent to Ephesus. When you come, bring the cloak that I left with Carpus at Troas, also the books, and above all the parchments. Alexander the coppersmith did me great harm. The Lord will repay him according to his deeds. Beware of him yourself, for he strongly opposed our message. At my first offense, no one came to stand by me, but all deserted me. May it not be charged against them. But the Lord stood by me and strengthened me, so that through me the message might be fully proclaimed and all the Gentiles might hear it. So I was rescued from the lion's mouth. The Lord will rescue me from every evil deed and bring me safely into his heavenly kingdom. To him be the glory forever and ever. Amen. Greet Prisca and Aquila and the household of Onesiphorus. Erastus remained at Corinth, and I left Trophimus, who was ill, at Miletus. Do your best to come before winter. Eubulus sends greetings to you, as do Pudens and Linus and Claudia and all the brothers. The Lord be with your spirit. Grace be with you." Well, let me tell you where we're going this morning, all being well. I'm just looking at these characters that are before us. First of all, Paul as being vulnerable, Luke as loyal, Mark as useful, Tychicus very briefly as lovable, and Alexander, who is horribly harmful, we will save for a Sunday all of his own. That just to give you some idea of where we're heading. If we don't get all the way through, we won't be unduly concerned. But first of all, having said all that we've said and learned all that we've learned of Paul, I think it is good for us to recognize that the best of men are men at best. That Paul was an apostle, that Paul was, prior to his conversion, obviously a man of influence. He was educated. He was profoundly influential in all kinds of ways. It was a very humbling thing for him to meet Christ, and he discovered the nature of mercy. He discovered who Jesus really is. He discovered what it means to be a member of God's people. Incidentally, those three areas are indicators to us that we have actually come to an understanding of the gospel, because the gospel gives us an understanding of who Jesus is as a savior and a friend, an understanding of mercy, that we bring nothing to it except our sin from which we need to be forgiven, and an understanding of the importance of God's people, whereby, although we are brought to him individually, we do not live in him solitarily, but we actually are in need of one another. And part of God's provision for us is in the company of each other. Just remember that as you're looking along the row or as you're getting ready to leave. This is so very important. With all that said, let's just be straightforward and acknowledge that Paul would not have been happy with the designation superhero. I was with a company of children not so long ago, and one of them turned around and said, "I'm a superhero." She didn't look remotely like a superhero to me, but apparently she was. I had to go and see what a superhero is. That's how old I am. And having discovered what a superhero is, I can say with confidence that Paul was not a superhero, and mercifully so. He had reached the end of his journey. He's told us that. He had completed his mission. His assignment had been successfully exercised. He had done his best all the way through the running of the race, and now he has issued the instruction to Timothy to do his best and to come and visit him. But in the midst of all of that, we see that he is actually vulnerable. He's vulnerable. And it is important to acknowledge this as an encouragement to each of us who know ourselves to be vulnerable. In fact, to the extent that we ever give the impression that we are not, then we're not telling the truth to ourselves or to anybody else. And it comes across in different ways, doesn't it, in Paul. The departure of Demas is something that has wounded him. He addresses it in personal terms. Demas, in love with this present world, has deserted me. We have no basis for assuming that Paul was able to say, and who really cares, or to skim over the surface of it, as if somehow or another he was so secure in himself, so assured of his own place, that he really didn't demand the encouragement or the strengthening that came from other people. No, he was not immune to the disappointment that comes from separation, to lose a friend, to lose a colleague. And he's addressed this throughout the letter. He began the letter by saying, "You're aware, Timothy, that all who are in Asia turned away from me." It hurt him. It stung him. In verse 16 here that we read, you will remember that no one came to stand by me. Friends matter, don't they? We saw this last time. And we often sing in the hymn, "What a friend we have in Jesus. Do your friends despise, forsake you? Is there trouble anywhere? We should never be discouraged. Take it to the Lord in prayer." We should never be, but we are. I take it we are. Or is it just me? When I sing that line, "We should never be discouraged," then I always have to wriggle a little bit while I'm singing it, because I so often am discouraged by the very things that ought to be the basis of finding real encouragement in Jesus. And that's the wonderful thing about vulnerability, in that what it does in Paul's life is it forces him back again to all the sufficiency that is his in the Lord Jesus. You remember in writing to the Corinthians, he says, "I was so aware of this thorn that bugged me, and three times I asked for it to be removed. But the Lord said to me, 'No, no, my grace is sufficient for you, because my strength is made perfect in weakness.' Therefore," says Paul, "I will all the more glory in my weakness, so that Christ's power may rest upon me. For when I am weak, then I am strong." And the idea of the sort of the great leader, whether it's a church leader or a business leader or a physician or whoever it is, who somehow or another is able just to move through life without any concerns at all, is a mythology. And it certainly is not here. Paul is vulnerable. Vulnerable to the loss of a colleague. Vulnerable to the cold. Vulnerable to loneliness. That's why he wants companionship. And vulnerable to boredom, presumably so that he can have his books and his scrolls. Paul was vulnerable. Secondly, verse 11, Luke alone is with me. Luke alone is with me. So we have the loyalty of Luke. Not all the departures that are described here should be viewed as desertions. I think that's probably true of Crescens, who has gone off to Galatia, Titus to Dalmatia, and Tychicus also, as we will see. But the presence of Luke is worthy of note. When you read of Luke, for example, in Colossians 4, in the NIV translation, we're introduced to him. Paul introduces us to him in this way. He says, "Our dear friend Luke the doctor." Our dear friend Luke the doctor. Is this a very nice introduction, isn't it? "I'd like you to meet my dear friend Luke the doctor." He had a thorn in his flesh. It was probably good to have a very good friend who was a doctor and move around with him as he did. But nevertheless, it was the nature of the friendship. It was the loyalty. It was the fact that even now, in the absence of so many people, with life moving on and with his death before him, when he says, "Only Luke is with me," the loyalty of this man really mattered. And it is this loyalty that we should just mention for a moment. I mentioned a couple of weeks ago David Brooks's latest book, The Road to Character. And in that book, in The Road to Character, he talks again, you will remember, about resume virtues and eulogy virtues. And he says, we spend all of our time on the resume part, letting everybody know what we studied, where we went, who we are, and how significant we are, and so little time on the eulogy part, which is the core issues of our lives. And in that eulogy part, you find the issues of loyalty. Loyalty, the loyalty of a husband and a wife through thick and thin, the loyalty of parents and children, the loyalty of colleagues in ministry, the loyalty factor is huge. And it ought not to be overlooked. No pun intended. Looked. And sorry, I expect you to be with me on this stuff. I actually caught myself out with that. So there's no indication that he was a great evangelist, or that he was a strategic thinker, or he was some innovative and compelling leader. But his contribution to the kingdom was huge on the strength of his loyalty. Faithful to Christ, faithful to the cause of Christ, faithful to his brothers and sisters in Christ, and faithful particularly to the servant of Christ. You know, because you listened to me for so long, many of you, that I just quote the same things again and again. And one of my great heroes, who's now gone on as a layman, is this little Irishman that we're all looking forward to meeting. You'll know him in heaven because he will be wearing his crown at an angle. And he's a funny little man, so you look for him. But in the course of T.S. Mooney's life, one of the things that comes across so powerfully is just loyalty. And in the chapter on the book that was written following his death, written by his minister, his pastor, the thing that stood out to the minister about this wee man was not his verbal capacity, and he was very, very able on his feet, and he was very good and wise in leadership and so on. But the thing that stood out for him was loyalty. He came to Londonderry in 1925 and remained a most loyal member of the congregation until his death almost 61 years later. That's a long time. You've seen him come and go, and you've seen him die. And long ago, you stopped asking why. I mean, this is a lifetime of loyalty. And I can't quote more of it for you, but it really is quite wonderful to realize that his loyalty was the thing that stood out. Tolkien in The Fellowship of the Rings has a statement where he says, "Faithless is he that says farewell when the road darkens." As soon as the road gets dark, said, "Oh, I've got somewhere I need to go." Luther says the same thing. He says that the loyalty of the soldier is proved where the battle rages. It's where the battle rages. Are you going to stand up and be loyal in this? Or is loyalty just a construct? In Luke's case, it was very straightforward. Those of you who read Alec Feltham in the Wall Street Journal, he's a columnist there, may also have dipped into his book entitled Loyalty. I have begun to read it. I haven't got very far in it, but I haven't needed to get too far to come up on one or two decent quotes. For example, he says, "Our modern rootless times do seem to be a particularly inhospitable environment for loyalty. We come and go so relentlessly that our friendships can't but come and go too. What sort of loyalty is there in the age of Facebook, when friendship is a costless transaction, a business of flip reciprocity? I will list you as one of my friends if you list me as one of your friends. Friendship, he says, held together by nothing more permanent than hyperlinks, is hardly the stuff of selfless fidelity. So, what we would expect to discover, we also discover. Namely, that when the fruit of the Spirit is produced in the life of the child of God, right in the heart of it is faithfulness or loyalty. Because the work of the Spirit of God is to make us more and more like Jesus, who, when he reviled, did not revile in return, but remained committed to the cause to which he'd been assigned, to the will of his Father. And when confronted by the reality of his own death, he recoiled from it. It was his loyalty that saw him through. If there's any other way that this could be done, Father, then let it be done. But if not, not my will, but yours be done. I hope some of you will derive great encouragement from this. Because often we've got it really upside down, don't we, despite the instruction of the Bible. The Bible teaches us from the physical frame of our lives, from our bodies, that the parts that we're not seeing right now are far more significant than the parts that we are seeing. And yet we tend to spend a great deal more time on the bits that are seen than on the parts that are unseemly. Makes sense. But then when we apply it to the church and to the body, and the things that happen in the body, and the preoccupations with personality and with leadership and so on, we fail to take to heart. And we may chastise ourselves because our position in the framework of things doesn't seem to have the profile that others have, or doesn't seem to have the lasting benefit that others may have. But that is to think wrongly, because long after human eloquence has been forgotten, long after verbal brilliance has died a death on the lips of the speaker, loyalty will be long remembered. You will remember your friends at school who were loyal to you. If you served in the forces, I guarantee you there are names that are still embedded in your psyche on the basis of loyalty. There's a reason why the Marine Corps says at its very essence, we will not leave a fallen soldier on the field, no matter what happens, because loyalty is prized above all things. And Luke was loyal. Now you may want to thank somebody this week. Send them a note. Thank you for your loyalty. It'll be an encouragement to them. Thirdly, Mark was useful. Mark was useful. The word that he uses here for useful is the same word that you find in verse 21. If your Bible is open, of chapter 2, a vessel for honorable use, set apart as holy, and useful to the master of the house. It's the same thing, the same word that you find in Philemon, where as he makes a plea for Onesimus, he says, I appeal to you for my child Onesimus, whose father I became in imprisonment, verse 11, formerly he was useless to you, but now he is indeed useful to you and to me. Useful. Just to be useful. I mean, so Mark is useful. You say, well, okay, that's fine, we should move on. No, not so quickly. A little history will help us to realize what a significant statement this is on the part of Paul as his life begins to leave him. Because Paul had lost his temper about Mark. Paul had got in a big argument with his buddy Barnabas about Mark. Paul and Barnabas had separated from one another on the basis of Mark, because Paul said Mark is useless. Now he wants him to come because he's useful. Who changed? Paul or Mark or both? Turn for a moment to Acts chapter 12, and I'll just give you a little background on it, and you can follow it up on your own. In Mark chapter 12, you have the record of the release of Peter from the jail. He goes to the house in Jerusalem, the house of Mary, who's the mother of John, whose other name is Mark. So sometimes he's referred to as John and sometimes as Mark. John Mark will do. It's quite a house. He'd been born or grown up in a place that was at the very heart of the Jerusalem church. His mom had obviously put their house at the disposal of the church, and the Christian community used it as a central gathering spot. That explains why Peter would have made his way there after he had been released miraculously from the jail. It is also probable, oh no, we wouldn't want to say categorically, but it is probable that it was in this house that the upper room was where the disciples gathered with Jesus on the night of his crucifixion. It was therefore probably also the location of the gathering for prayer in the upper room when the Spirit of God was poured out in Pentecost. In other words, it was quite a place to come from. This is this young man's heritage. What a happy thing to grow up in a home where Jesus Christ is central and prayer is fundamental. And some of you are here this morning, you're brought in by your parents. I don't know if you came reluctantly, excitedly, whatever it was. I know I heard one young fellow say last week, or it was reported to me, that after I'd done my best to preach the Bible, we had the benediction, he stood up and he said to his dad, "That was really boring." And I had that reported to me for my encouragement in the afternoon. And so I want to say to you, whoever you are, wherever you are, that if you just stick with this, you may find that along the journey of your life, you will wake up one morning and go, "What an amazing thing that my mother cared for me, my father cared for me, and they raised me in a place where Christ is Lord and prayer is central." That's Mark's home. Therefore, it's not a surprise, is it, that Mark then is given the opportunity to be part of the missionary endeavors of Paul and Barnabas. And he heads out with them. In Acts chapter 12, we read of how his home life is there, and then he is heading out with him in ministry. That's chapter 13 and verse 5. When they arrived at Salamis, they proclaimed the word of God in the synagogues of the Jews, and they had John to assist them. So there he is. John Mark is there, and he's become an assistant missionary. His mother must have been well pleased. People would have said to her at the market, "And how's John Mark doing these days?" "Well, I'll tell you, he's doing very well." You've probably heard of Paul. Oh yes, we've heard of Paul. His friend Barnabas. Well, he's with them. He's an assistant there, and apparently doing very well indeed. Well. Not so fast, Mom, because within 8 verses, we're now in the 13th verse of chapter 13, within 8 verses, he is actually heading in the opposite direction. When Paul and his companions set sail from Paphos and came to Perga in Pamphylia, John left them and returned to Jerusalem. Now, the inference is well captured by Peterson in his paraphrase in the Message, where he paraphrases verse 13. Pamphylia is where John called it quits and went back to Jerusalem. So the young assistant that is off to a great start has decided that he's not going to be going any further with them. Paul's reaction to that is such that when they set out for their second ministry journey, that's where the departure took place. Turn to Acts chapter 15, and if you look down to verse 36, in the ESV it has a heading, "Paul and Barnabas separate," and here's the occasion of it. "After some days, Paul said to Barnabas, 'Let's return and visit the brothers in every city where we proclaim the word of the Lord and see how they are.' Now Barnabas wanted to take with them John called Mark, but Paul thought best not to take with them one who had withdrawn from them in Pamphylia and had not gone with them to the work. And there arose a sharp disagreement." So tempers flared. Two very central figures in the missionary endeavor of the church under God are now at loggerheads with one another over a matter of personnel. All of you who are involved in the human resource department in office work and so on understand how crucial personnel is and the assignment of people and the placement of people. And here it is. And there's a sharp disagreement and they separated from one another. And Barnabas, he took Mark with him and he sailed away to Cyprus. And Paul chose Silas and departed. And he went through Syria and Cilicia, strengthening the churches. Parenthetically, let's just stop and notice something wonderful in the providence of God. That is, that their disagreement led to a separation, which in turn led to the doubling of their efforts in the cause of the gospel. So it wasn't that God, quotes, caused their disagreement, made them have an argument. No, they had an argument because they disagreed. That happens. That happens in church life. It happens in mission life. It just happens. And in the providence of God, the separation that took place meant the doubling of effectiveness in the gospel, and two, the opportunity for John Mark to be restored to usefulness under the tutelage of Barnabas, and for Paul to age well enough to recognize the fact that even though he might have been right at the time, he wasn't right forever, and therefore the big, mighty, apostle, vulnerable Paul, not superhero, would have to be prepared to say eventually, get Mark and bring him with you because he is useful to me. Let me give it to you in Phillips's paraphrase. Barnabas wanted to take John called Mark, but Paul strongly disapproved of taking with them a man who had deserted them in Pamphylia and was not prepared to go on with them in their work. There was a sharp clash of opinion, so much so that they went their separate ways. Now, we don't know what happened in the interim because we don't have the description of it. But it seems fairly obvious that Barnabas, who was uniquely gifted in this area, became the coach for John Mark, who incidentally was his cousin. And so he takes Mark, if you like, under his wing. And by the time that they have advanced a little further down the line, on the occasion of Paul's first imprisonment, Barnabas's confidence in Mark has presumably bolstered him, encouraged him, strengthened him. And by the time of Paul's first imprisonment, you begin to read that Mark has actually shown up all over again. Now, we don't have anything here to say about Barnabas, but let's just pause and give credit where credit is due. What an amazing character was this son of encouragement, Barney. That's what his name means, son of encouragement. Well, he was the embodiment of his name, wasn't he? Again, I think Paul's reaction was probably justifiable. Justifiable, but it wasn't necessarily best. Providentially, it worked out as it did. But how thankful Mark must have been that Barnabas wasn't like Paul. That Barnabas was prepared to stand up to Paul. That Barnabas didn't kowtow to Paul because of the uniqueness of his gifting and the power that he was able to exercise. There's a lesson in that as well, isn't there? That's why we need each other. That's why it's important. That's why we're always better together than any of us are on our own. That's true in marriage, it's true in family, it's true in church family, it's true on our pastoral team. Those of you who know our church know how vital it is that all these elements are present, protecting one, protecting the other, protecting us from ourselves and from our own proclivities. And how God in his mercy gives to us characters like this. Paul, of course, would have known this. Because when he first tried to join the disciples, Luke tells us in Acts chapter 9, all of the disciples in Jerusalem were afraid of him. He needed somebody to speak on his behalf, to take him. He didn't want to go in by himself, or he did want to go in by himself, but nobody wanted to have him in there. And what do we read? But Barnabas took him. But Barnabas took him. And what he'd done for Paul, he now did for this young cousin of his. And Mark is able to overcome the earlier challenges. It's conjecture, but I would imagine that having stepped out and then stepped back, there might have been occasion for him to go back to his house and ruminate over what had happened, to lie in his bed and lament the fact that he had quit, perhaps to awaken in the morning and wonder where Paul had gone, and whether he had wasted the opportunity of a lifetime, and how somewhere in the midst of all of that, through the encouragement of Barnabas and the ministry of Christ, his fainting heart was restored. He heard, if you like, the voice of Jesus saying, come unto me, ye fainting, and I will give you life. O cheering voice of Jesus that comes to deal with our strife. I think that must have been there. Can we confidently assume that if it were possible, Mark would have been happy to join us in the singing of "There Is a Hope," particularly "There Is a Hope That Lifts My Weary Head," a consolation strong against despair, that when the world has plunged me in its deepest pit, I find the Savior there, and through present sufferings and future's fear, He whispers courage in my ear, the very thing that I needed. He whispered it in my ear. He whispered it to me in the silence of my own prayers. He whispered it to me through the encouragement of my cousin Barnabas. See, has God been whispering that to you? Have you found yourself at a crossroads and you made the left turn instead of the right, and you've been beating yourself up ever since? I missed the great opportunity. No possibility for me now. I'm over on the heap now. No, not for a moment. With God, failure is never final. He's the one who restores the years, even the locusts of Eden. If the ministry of the gospel is only to a certain elite group of people who are cheerleaders and quarterbacks, then what in the world hope do many of us have? But it's not. It is the call of Christ into those who at the crossroads go the wrong way, who are finding themselves plunged in the pit. And in the mercy and providence of God, He comes to restore, so much so that Mark proves useful. I just don't know. I don't know what it cost. I don't know if it cost Paul much to write this. It would have cost me, because I would have been the one saying, "No, he's not coming." And Millsy would have been said, "Yeah, well, he should come." And I said, "No, he ain't coming, Jeff. I don't want him coming." He said, "Well, okay, well, then I'll look after him." "Well, you look after him if you want, but..." And then I have to go, "You know, you were right." That'd cost you, wouldn't it? That would prove your vulnerability right there. I don't have to reach too hard for illustrative material. He wants to take Mark along because he is very

0: But Alexander has done me great harm. You should be careful about him because he strongly opposed, he doesn't say because he strongly opposed me, Paul. He strongly opposed the message. His concern is for the message. Get Mark and bring him here because he is so incredibly useful for the ministry. Now, the details are, I think, fairly straightforward, and we should stop. In fact, we will stop. We are about to stop. But if you just look at Paul's strategic thinking here, Tychicus I have sent to Ephesus. The chances are that Tychicus carried this letter to Ephesus. He's the one who carried Colossians. He's the one who carried, I think, Ephesians as well. So he's a mailman. And so he says, I've sent Tychicus to Ephesus. Why would that matter? Because I want you, Timothy, to come from Ephesus. So when you come from Ephesus and you leave a gap, don't worry about it too much, because Tychicus is actually the one who's shown up there bearing the letter, and you can have confidence in him. Because this is my only line for Tychicus. Tychicus, if Paul is vulnerable and Luke is loyal and Mark is useful, Tychicus is lovable. Lovable. I haven't met anybody called Tychicus in my life, but I think it's a pretty good name. I mean, you can call him Titch for short, and or Ickes if you want. But this is what it says. This is what it says of him. Here's an epitaph for you. In Colossians 4, Paul introduces him. Tychicus, a beloved brother, a faithful minister, a fellow servant of the Lord. A beloved brother, a faithful minister, a fellow servant of the Lord. In other words, a suitable replacement. High praise that Mark should come. Mark, whom he had regarded as unreliable, as unfit for continuing in ministry, is the one for whom he sends. And along with that, of course, the books, the Biblia, or scrolls and parchments. And I told you, we're not going to say anything about those scrolls and parchments. We're not going to get involved in conjecture. But for those of you who like conjecture, chew on this while you're driving around. Imagine this, and this is complete conjecture. For those of you who like hypotheses, the same people that are conspiracy theorists, incidentally, the same, you know who you are. Here's a possibility. If things played out the way they are described as unfolding here, what that means is that Paul ends his life in a Roman jail with three guys, Timothy, Mark, and Luke. The scrolls, the parchments, are clearly significant. What if some of those were fragments of descriptive passages of the life of the Lord Jesus? And what if Paul said to Mark and to Luke, hey, why don't you use some of this stuff and write a gospel? And they said, what's a gospel? And he said, well, you write it, and then people will know. It's pure conjecture. It's beyond the bounds of anything. But that would be quite a change, wouldn't it? I'm not taking Mark with me, useless character that he is. Hey, Mark, why don't you write a gospel and tell everybody who Jesus is and why he came and what he means? Talk about a turnaround jump shot. Lord, we confess how vulnerable we are, how easy it is for us to be the very opposite of loyal, how we've been aware of the fact that we are often unprofitable servants, not as useful as we might be, certainly not as lovable as Tychicus was, and we daren't even imagine being described in the terminology of Alexander as harmful. In all of this, we realize again just how dependent we are upon your grace, Lord Jesus Christ, to come and minister to us in our frailty, in our wanderings, and in our weakness. Look upon us in your mercy as a church family, we pray. Help us to prefer one another in love. Help us to learn, to listen, and to trust, and to make progress in a way that commends Christ. For it's in his name we pray. Amen.
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I'm Annalisa Morgeson, and we'll continue to lift high the name of our Lord.

Selah sang God of Ages. Even before he truly knew the peace of Christ, Charles Wesley was already a minister, preaching, serving, and striving to follow God, but deep inside he lacked assurance. Then came May 21st, 1738, which was a Pentecost Sunday. Charles woke hoping this would be the day his heart would finally find rest in Christ. And that day he experienced the saving grace of Jesus personally. That encounter changed everything for him. From that transformed heart came some of the greatest hymns ever written, including "And Can It Be?", "Arise, My Soul, Arise!", and "Hark the Herald Angels Sing." 1 year later, Charles celebrated his conversion by writing, "Oh, for a thousand tongues to sing." Ryan Stevenson says he will listen to God's voice in what you say.

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1: When 120 people came out of an upper room and changed the whole known world, and yet we've got churches on almost every corner in America and can't change our communities or our societies, is it possible that there's something going on there that God wants to speak to? 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I truly believe that the church is going to finish the way that the church began.
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Some Truth for Life from Alistair Begg's Daily Devotional. Romans 3, verses 23 to 24 says, "All have sinned and fall short of the glory of God, and are justified by His grace as a gift through the redemption that is in Christ Jesus." When an accused person is brought before a judge in a court of law, they are either justified or condemned. The accused is not made righteous or unrighteous, but is declared either righteous or unrighteous. The defendant is either acquitted and set free, or is found guilty and punished. Romans 3, 23 to 24 explains to us that the sinner, who deserves condemnation, is justified through faith alone in Christ alone, not as a result of some quality inherent to them, but as a result of God's grace. At Calvary, Christ took the sinner's place, and now, because of His finished work, God bestows upon us a declaration of righteousness. How else could someone like the thief on the cross receive salvation? Here was a man who was in the process of receiving the due reward of his deeds. He had absolutely zero chance of making up for whatever evil he had committed, which had led to his crucifixion. And yet, when he asked the Lord to remember him, Jesus was able to say in all sincerity, "Truly, I say to you, today you will be with me in paradise." The thief didn't deserve such scandalous grace, and neither do we. But that is precisely the point. God justifies us by His grace as a gift. He doesn't save us because we're great or good, or even because we're making progress. He saves those who confess and believe in Jesus Christ because of the immensity of His own great love. Such scandalous grace can be a stumbling block. We want to do something about our sorry condition. We want to bring something to the table and contribute to our salvation. Before we become Christians, we want to offer our sense of moral goodness. And after we have been Christians for a while, we want to offer our Christian obedience. But the truth of the matter is that we all come before the cross empty-handed. We couldn't hope to add even a single ounce to our worth before God. There is no reason to pat yourself on the back, and every reason to praise the Lord Jesus. For it is when you realize you have nothing that you are in just the right position for Christ to be your everything. "Nothing in my hand I bring, simply to thy cross I cling." So when your days in this life have drawn to a close and you reach the gates of glory, what will you say? Be sure there is not an ounce of you that would offer your own goodness as your reason for gaining entry. Be sure that you are ready to say what we can imagine the thief on the cross said after his earthly life had ebbed away on that first Good Friday. The man on the middle cross said, "I could come in." From Alistair Begg's book, Truth for Life, Volume 2, on Pilgrim Radio.

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Spencer Dahlke's guest is field archaeologist Titus Kennedy, who will speak on archaeological evidence for over 100 biblical characters. 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

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And now news report from Billings, Montana. A new orientation program by three nurses at St. Vincent Regional Hospital is helping Billings nurses build confidence before they work independently on the hospital floor. The new program lays out expectations week by week in a redesigned orientation manual. Registered nurse Allie Bofto told KTVQ.com that she redesigned the orientation procedures after noticing how overwhelmed new nurses were. Our last model really was just a piece of paper, she said, with a million different competencies that the nurses had to master before the end of their 12 weeks. Bofto said the new approach breaks all of that information into manageable pieces. The goal is to have our new grad nurses come out with confidence, readiness, and just being ready to function on the floor, she said. And that's what we know. This is Pilgrim Street. 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Also, if there's an issue you'd like discussed, or if you have comments about Pilgrim Radio's programming, email us at info@pilgrimradio.com or write to us at P.O. 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And that's the word on the street this Thursday on Pilgrim Street.

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2: Zach Schlegel pastors First Baptist Church, Upper Marlboro, Maryland, and today we continue his series, The Gospel of Luke, Confidence About Jesus and the Message, Christ is Born. 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
3: If you will, please take your Bibles out with me and turn to the Gospel of Luke, Luke chapter 2, verses 1 through 7. I'll give you a moment to turn there and encourage you to keep your Bible open throughout our time. I always want you to see from the text what it is that God is saying to us, and to test all that you hear according to the standard of God's Word. I want you to imagine that you are on a planning committee whose job is to plan the biggest, most important day in human history, and you have an unlimited budget. What would you include on this day? Parades? Speeches from famous people and dignitaries? Would you roll out the red carpet and confetti and get the award ceremonies ready? Would you contact the media so they can surround the stage with media clamoring to capture the most important event in human history? Would you pick out the best food and the most notable location that we can find for the most important day in human history? Every culture has its way of signaling this event is important. This is a momentous occasion. We know how the world commemorates such a day of importance. But how would God? Let's look at the text together. Luke chapter 2, verses 1 through 7. In those days, a decree went out from Caesar Augustus that all the world should be registered. This was the first registration when Quirinius was governor of Syria.